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Modern Jet Set.

Welcome aboard, my friends. You are tuned to Modern Jet Set. Thank you for flying the fancy skies. My name is Iris Berkeley. I am your pilot and your flight attendant for flight number 314 of the soundtrack to your utterly fabulous secret agent, oh, so funky life. And this time around, we took off accompanied by a cover, dare we say a tribute, to a legendary track from Massive Attack from 1998, Teardrop.

This was a version a little bit out of the ordinary, courtesy of Deep Sea Diver from 2026. Trover is in the background right now with a track called Roads Traveled from an album from 2025 called The Stone Fruit Sessions, so named because it was all produced on a 500-acre farm in rural Australia. And we shall be cruising from Australia to parts unknown. There is so much awaiting you in this short but sweet hour-long flight. If in the meantime you need to page any of our in-flight crew, you can do that by hitting that button above your head with a picture of a party person on it, and someone will be over to help you out shortly. If you'd like, you can also email the flight deck anytime at all, day or night, at mail@modernjetset.com. Took a quick peek at the flight plan. This one does go all over, so hold on tight, and thanks for flying. It's Modern Jet Set.

Thank you for flying with Modern Jet Set. I am Iris Berkeley. We're about a third of the way through this hour-long flight. In the background is Charlie Chimmy, Dominican-Cuban artist with a release on DJ and curator Coco Maria's brand new imprint, Club Coco. The record is Disco Chimmy, and this track is Columbia. Before that, the Mouskovich Dance Band with Drinks by the Sea from their 2019 self-titled on Soundway Records. And before that, because everybody needs kind of an off-kilter Beatles cover now and then, it was mysterious Nashville act Snooper with their take on Come Together. Started off that set with Tao featuring none other than Tune Yards and the Linda Lindas on a single called Sick of the Times from 2026's Show Me. And that's Tao Nguyen on her sixth record. This one, she says, is about truly experiencing love. We hope you're loving today's show. You need anything at all, it's mail at modernjetset.com. We're going to point this plane south of the border and just keep on cruising. Thanks for flying.

Déjate caer, ya es tiempo, déjate caer. 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Déjate caer.

I just wanna wake up with you.

A trio of tracks, Tropical, to bring us to the halfway point of today's Modern Jet Set Flight. First up was 70s Brazilian songster Castanheiro with a track called Esta Samba e Moi that features on a new anthology in Mr. Bongo's Record Club series. That's Volume 8. Gelato Tropical after that. That is Gelato Negro teaming up with Reina Tropical on their self-titled 2026 record. We heard Deja Te Care. And Gelato Negro on his own after that, from Phaser from 2024, we heard I Just Want to Wake Up With You. So we are halfway through today's Modern Jet Set Flight. We're going to pick up the pace for the second half, so don't go anywhere. And as always, thank you so much for flying the fancy skies.

Laughing like Fran Drescher when under pressure. That's how you stop the 100-foot wave from trying to crush you. Get my usher on sideways, slide out of drama. My genre is the quality product of interest. God as my witness when nobody else saw it. I stared out into the world, it's my TV audience. Morning, gray day, through the shutter, sunlight gleamed on Red Fox, Angeline, Pink Panther, Mr. T. Looking around the room when I wake up, the things I see. Mars Simpson, Little Kim, and Eagles position. NWA when they had Arabian Prince with them whipping up beats. Like Joe with the Jackson 5. Y'all said it's facts, but them facts could be actually lies. Jesse said keep the hope, but I'ma keep the spirit alive and the fire burning inside that can scorch your whole little hide. The art is a ritual, passed down from the original habitual. Line steppers know how to go. Crystals on my altar, my Berkey full of agua. Telling jokes to myself with the echo and my own heckles. Nothing special, but might not.

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1: No, no, no, no, no.
0: If I wasn't feeling it, I probably just said no. No,
1: no, no, no, no, no.
0: Yo. So let's grow and try not to take everything so personal. When Ragu was beefing with Prego on who had the best sauce, I was like, man, both of y'all. Detergent companies competing for who gon' wash your clothes. The winner's the one that get out the stains, that's impossible. Broke through obstacles, it's illogical that they would throw shots at me that get blocked for show. Or turn into air balls because I'm in rare form. Stepping over comp with gazelles and flares on. Therefore, I don't want to hear more back and forth about who's hotter. Is Dom Holler? We already in the ocean, they thinking it's just water. Big fish in the small pond get caught up and carry on. But they should pace themselves because it's a marathon. That's what I would do if I was you. We was just amused when we saw how y'all move. Too many toys everywhere like my daughter's room. I'm just flying through to drop some jewels. Then it's back to lamp at the fortress of solitude.

It's Modern Jet Set. Thank you ever so much for joining us on this little sky party. We started off that last set with De La Soul from 2025's Cabin in the Sky, a track featuring Yummy Bingham called Will Be. It's their 9th record released after a 9-year pause. Super happy to have some posthumous treats from De La. The Koreatown oddity after that, the LA native is back with his 4th album on Stone's Throw called Purdy, because his name is Dom Purdy. We heard Ragu and Prego. And after that, Ezra Collective from a wide-ranging September 2026 release from the UK Jazz Collective featuring Pascal Yu. We heard Only Love from the record Here Because of Hope. Jambar's in the background right now with Afro Dream from 2025's Geese Geese. That's a global collective out of Italy. A little bit of everything on that record on Rubik Media. And we got some more Afrobeat vibes where this comes from. If in the meantime, though, you find yourself in need of some more Jet Set lovin' today or during the rest of your week, you can always find an instant replay of this most recent flight on modernjetset.com, plus archives and other info for you frequent flyers. Or you can always just say hi via email anytime at all at mail@modernjetset.com. Buckle on up. We've got a lot of territory to cover before we reach our final destination. Thanks for flying with Modern Jet Set.

And friends, we are beginning our final descent here on Modern Jet Set. We got Ruben Von Smith in the background with El Shiggy from 2021's record Sounds from the Workshop. Deluxe, before that with Act of Defiance from the LA Duo's 2022 album Do You Need a Release? Marta Zambo brought us Bicola from her 1980 disco album of the same name. And Adrian Young with the title track from 2026's Afro Disco Mikosa. I'm Iris Berkeley, and want to thank you for joining me on today's Flight of Fancy. Until next week, may your champagne flute overflow with. We'll meet right back here next time for another extra fancy flight. If you heard anything you love today, you can always find this most recent flight and a full show archive, including track lists, whenever you need a getaway. 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But until we meet again, stay safe, stay sane, stay sassy, and most importantly, stay sexy, my friends.

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Hey, Gainesville and Beyond. I'm your host, Emily, back for another Thursday night from 9 to 10. We just heard from Primus with their amazing cover of Pink Floyd's Have a Cigar. 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Sliding scale tickets. We're just trying to raise a little bit of money to pay the electric bill. 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
1: This is Earth Undone public service announcement. Florida already leads the nation in lightning strikes, and new climate research shows lightning is likely to increase as the planet warms. Climate Central reports that for every degree Celsius of warming, lightning activity could rise by about 12%, meaning stronger storms and greater risk during drought year. Lightning is more than weather. It's a climate signal. As temperatures rise, the atmosphere becomes more energized, and storms grow more electrically charged.

0: Just heard from the Smiths there with Girlfriend in a Coma. We started off the set with Disco 2000 from Pulp, and in the middle there was Bill Perry Orchestra with a piano walk through London, and our very own Bill Perry, who hosts Things Be Blowing Around right here on The GOAT. He's going to be opening up our benefit concert this Saturday night at Civic Media Center. So 8:30 is when the music is supposed to start with Bill Perry Orchestra. We've got Funeral Clown playing and Crash Pad, which I'm going to play some songs by both of them later in the evening. So make sure to stick around. 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

0: Funeral Clown right there with Dorothy's Garden. They're going to be playing with our WGOT benefit concert this Saturday night at Civic Media Center. 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Don't forget your mask. Civic Media Center is a masking required venue. So don't forget that. They will have a few there if you forget. But we are very excited to have Bill Perry Orchestra, Funeral Clown, and Crash Pad all playing to benefit us so we can raise a little bit money for running the station. Before Funeral Clown, we heard from Jack White with Taking Me Back, E with Battery Davis, and The Replacements, Bastards of Young, classic right there. And in addition to the Saturday night benefit concert, something I want to tell you about happening this weekend is the Gainesville Veg Fest. That is happening on Sunday at Bo Diddley Plaza starting at 11. There's going to be tons of plant-based food, fun, and amazing vendors. So if that's your deal, please stop by. I think I might stop out there. We'll see. lots more music coming up for you, so make sure to stay tuned. 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

0: Let's see. We just heard from Arlo Parks featuring Phoebe Bridgers with Pegasus. We had our headliners for the benefit concert, Crash Pad. That was Labor Day from them. And The Cure with The Hanging Garden. Like I mentioned, our benefit concert is this Saturday night, 12th of September. Doors open at 8 p.m. Music starts at 8:30. 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And don't forget your mask. 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And we're going to enjoy some amazing music together, opening with the Bill Perry Orchestra, with our very own Bill Perry from WGOT, and Funeral Clown, and then headlining the show is Crash Pad. Very excited to see this. And if you see me, say hey. We've got some more music to play for you before the Reggae Dance Hall show starts at 10 p.m. So stick around. 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

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I want to tell him this has happened before. Don't let it happen again.

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Your selector, DJ Joshua, in the mix. Sounds of the one pressure bus pipe in a dubwise style. 2 hours of dancehall and reggae music coming at you. Just keep your dial locked in. Boost the bass a little bit. Dance with your baby. We're going to kick it off in a lover style this week. Love is Rock, the Dancehall Reggae Show.

the sweet sound of Ms. Sandra Cross. The rhythm is called Happy Land, courtesy of Stingray Records out of UK. Artists like the Black Stones and Ja Wiz, artists like Richie David and Kev on the rhythm, and my singer Chardell Roden kicked it off on the Happy Land

That's the one, Dawe Kanga. You know how the veterans can, they don't waste time on a 4-minute track. I didn't hear the man repeat a verse. He's got something to say, Dawe Kanga, on the African movement rhythm. Artists like David Slur, Quan Nelson, Tejin Pon the Rhythm, and Jealous, African movement rhythm in a one-drop style on the Dancehall Reggae Show. Up next, rhythm juggling, a thing called Landmark Rhythm, 2026 Roots Music.

0: courtesy of Stay Nice Music. A one drop called Landmark. It's got everything on it. Medicine with that gospel old time freedom song. Kumar and Jai Israel with the ganja lyrics. Bada General, Froggy Mad Squad with a little Sound Clash vibes. And Ross Shiloh, a classic new music. I'm going to be playing that for a while. The One Drop Rule. Landmark Rhythm, courtesy of Stay Nice Music in a dubwise style. You're tuned to the Dancehall Reggae Show. That's the way we do it. Juggling rhythm, tune, one drop, dancehall music.
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Kaimani Marley on the Dancehall Reggae Show. LP release, the thing is called Love and Energy. This is the first track off that record, first single they released. A little bit, I'm okay. Spraga Bands off of Endeavors Reloaded. A thing called You and I. Honorable. Alongside the one Etana off of an LP release called Winner's Circle. We heard from Teflon Young King with Think Twice. Kabaka Pyramid from his new release Rebel Music mixtape, Kian Cool Defia. And that's the way we do it, the Dancehall Reggae Show. Up next, Deep Jive.

fall in love and somehow I landed standing up. The fire to my flames, now I'm stuck and I'm intoxicated. The best drug for you, I'll die, fire of mine. You watched me bloom and for you I'll shine. Your love is patient, and it took me a while to understand that your love is ancient, for you gave me no limitations.

That's the mighty drum song rhythm, courtesy of Street Rocker's family. Drum song, Burro Banton, Maccabee, and Vanzo on the drum song. Don Gio from his LP release, Dwelling Place. Don Gio, the title track, Dwelling Place. We heard from my singer, Lamy Murray, a thing called Time and Queen Africa. Gave us Excellent Jaw from the Breath of Life LP. Diani, Live Life and Prosper is the name of the record. I suggest you pick it up. The track is called Blooming. And started out that juggling with Deep Ja'ai, Morning Breeze on the Polly Danger rhythm. This is the Dancehall Reggae Show, your selector DJ, John.

WGOTLP Gainesville, The Goat, would like to thank attorney Paul S. Rothstein for his support. 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It's the 30-year anniversary of Crash Pad, and that means another WGOT benefit. Saturday, September 12th, Civic Media Center, 433 South Main. Doors open at 8. 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Also appearing, Funeral Clown and the Bill Perry Orchestra. $5 to $20 sliding fee. 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Again, next Saturday, September 12th, Crash Pad, Funeral Clown, Bill Perry Orchestra.

soul of it all. The notes themselves provide the level of revelation we can only expect of great art. It formed a bridge. That's right, a bridge. A bridge that stretched from the realm of dreams.

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My name is Isabella. My program is called Green Bubble Tea. Green Bubble Tea is syndicated via the Pacifica Radio Network, and we are recording this show on August 26, 2026. And this is the very first emo-themed Green Bubble Tea set. I'm calling it Emo Night, inspired by the fact that there are many emo-themed nights and events happening in the Burlington, Vermont area and around. I will plug some of them later. And that last song we heard was Story of the Year, Until the Day I Die, from the album Page Avenue. And we kicked off with My Chemical Romance, Welcome to the Black Parade, from the album The Black Parade. Next song we're going to hear is called Check Yes, Juliet, from We the Kings.

0: be mine.
1: For those just tuning in, my name is Isabella. My program is called Green Bubble Tea. And this show is called Emo Night. We are looking back at some of the emo pop punk screamo songs of the Y2K era, inspired by the fact that a lot of nightclubs and bars have been hosting emo nights. So I thought I would do my very first emo-themed episode of Green Bubble Tea. That last song we heard was called If You Can't Hang by Sleeping with Sirens. Prior was Blink-182 with The Rock Show, All Time Low with Dear Maria, Count Me In. Check Yes, Juliet kicked off that set by We the Kings. Next song is Ocean Avenue from Yellow Card.

You are tuned in to the very first emo-themed episode of Green Bubble Tea. And that last song was from Under Oath, Reinventing Your Exit. Prior was Taking Back Sunday, Cute Without the E, Cut from the Team. Hawthorne Heights with Ohio Is for Lovers. Fallout Boy with Nobody Puts Baby in the Corner. The Red Jumpsuit Apparatus with Face Down. We kicked off that set with Yellow Card, Ocean Avenue. Next song is from Paramore, their breakthrough song, Misery Business.

0: And the first half of this week's edition of Green Bubble Tea is complete.
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0: And the show is themed around emo music. We're calling it Emo Night Green Bubble Tea Edition. We're playing some of the emo and pop punk songs

We're about to conclude Emo Night. The last song was called Carafernalia from Pierce the Veil from the album Selfish Machines. Prior was The Used with Buried Myself Alive. We kicked off that set with AFI Miss Murder. And we're going to conclude Emo Night with I'm Not Okay, I Promise from My Chemical Romance

first emo night on Green Bubble Tea is complete, and there will be more. So yesterday we lost a legend, Dolly Parton, at the age of 80. Rest in peace to her. We're going to listen to three songs from her, starting with 9 to 5, one of her more famous songs.

Rip Dolly Parton. The songs we just heard were Dumb Blonde from the album Hello, I'm Dolly, Harper Valley PTA, and 9 to 5. And next we're going to hear a song that she wrote, I Will Always Love You, but was covered by many artists, most famously Whitney Houston. And Dolly admitted that she liked Whitney's version even better than hers. And we are going to listen to Whitney's version right now.

I was wondering, you know, if she could keep on, because the force, it's got a lot of power, and it makes me feel like it makes me feel like

We have about 15 minutes left of green bubble tea. During this last 45 minutes, we've been just playing random songs because I couldn't think of an idea to fill the rest of the show. It is Michael Jackson's birthday in just a couple days from now, August 29th, so I thought I'd play one song from him, Don't Stop to Get Enough, from his album Off the Wall. Rest in peace to him. Another artist that is not with us anymore, that's one of my favorites, George Michael. We heard a song, One More Try, from the album Faith. Next, we're going to hear a song from Olivia Rodrigo called Stupid Song. I performed it at karaoke last week. That's why I'm randomly adding it. It's a very fast-paced song. It was a little difficult to do, but I think I did a good job.

I like to support my friends all ways that I can. I have many friends that are musicians, so I'm going to conclude the last 12 minutes with a song from the War Turtles, which is my friend Emma's band. And this song is called Pale Blue Dot Is Round, and it is from the album War Turtles vs. Goliath, Never Really Over, Part 4, Winter. Also, if you live in the Burlington, Vermont area, the War Turtles are doing a show at 7 p.m. at Oddfellows Lounge, which is in Burlington, on Friday, August 28th.

0: lovelies. Green Bubble Tea is over for this week.
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1: 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I'm a hothead, baby, and you know I'm hot for you. I'm a hothead, baby, and you know I'm hot for you. Also appearing, Funeral Clown and the Bill Perry Orchestra. $5 to $20 sliding fee. 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

soul of it all. The notes themselves provide the level of revelation we can only expect of great art. It formed a bridge. That's right, a bridge. A bridge that stretched from the realm of dreams to the highways and byways and thoroughfares and back roads of action. It will tell you that you are destined to live your life in the dark.

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0: I didn't know what was happening, so I looked up at my friend Terry and said, "Did you hear that? Didn't you hear someone scream?" He said, "No."
1: You're going to love this. Just love it.
2: There's no earthly way of knowing
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0: John Corcoran was the first man to be sent up in a satellite and ejected back to Earth. Only he was supposed to come back alive.
1: Diesel smoke, dangerous curves. 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I got a hot rod rig and I'm flying low. 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

I guess I close my eyes a while. 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I burn my brakes and strip my gears. 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Diesel smoke, dangerous curve. I should have left them women alone. It's too late now, I think I'm gone. 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
1: Ten, nine, eight,

Loki, the immortal monster. Today, courageous adventurers, dedicated scientists of both sexes, begin the exploration of recently discovered caverns buried in the very womb of the Earth.

Good evening. You are tuned to the Night Train Cocktail Lounge, riding the rails back into the past, kicking up the dust into the dusk, listening to sounds from back when. I'm your host, Brian Manley. Thank you so much for joining me again this week as we travel the tracks, see where this journey takes us this evening. Let me tell you where we've been, what we've been doing. The Sundowners in there with Live It Up. We had the Catalinas doing some surf with a Bonsai Washout. Bobby Marchin with some weird funk disco with Bump Your Body. Betty Wright with Mr. Lucky. The Kongsmen doing a Chimpanzee Ride. We had Bobby Sykes with Diesel Smoke and Dangerous Curves. Started everything off with Lee Hazelwood doing No Train to Stockholm from his weird, weird album Cowboy in Sweden. That's some pretty good driving music, if you're driving. Again, this is the Night Train Cocktail Lounge. Transistors are recommended. Grab yourself a big orange, settle in. Got a nice show planned out for you tonight. Alright, I'm going to shut up because I'm not making sense. And we're going to get back into the lounge. Let's get that libation of your choice. We're going to check out some Betty Davis.

0: Yum, yum. 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

Hey there, you're still tuned to the Night Train Cocktail Lounge. I'm your host, Brian Manley. We just got done hearing from Rufus Thomas doing Bearcat, very similar to Hound Dog, aka Hound Dog sometimes. Stevie Wonder in there with Superwoman, Where Were You When I Needed You, from the original Musiquarium album. We had Betty Davis start everything off doing Game Is My Middle Name. And it was for her. She was awesome. It's the Night Train Cocktail Lounge. Let's get back into the lounge. And we're doing that with some scratchy old Everly Brothers here in the Night Train Cocktail Lounge.

0: 1928.
1: Why be a great composer with your rent in arrears?
0: Why be a major poet and you'll owe it for years?
1: When crowds will pay the giggle if you'll winkle your ears.

Judy Garland and Gene Kelly with Be a Clown, taken from their movie The Pirate. We also had in there Fumikichi Fujimoto doing Harasumi, which is Spring Rain. John Barry with Fun City, taken from the Midnight Cowboy soundtrack. Merle Haggard with The Bottle Let Me Down. And the Everly Brothers with Muskrat. That wraps up the Night Train Cocktail Lounge. Stay tuned to the station for more excellent programming. I am going to leave you with some Hotline, which I don't know that well. Everybody have a great week.

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1: It's the 30-year anniversary of Crash Pad, and that means another WGOT benefit. 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

This is Paul Ingles, producer of a music mix series for public radio called 10,000 Good Songs. Near our recent anniversary of the September 11th attacks on the United States, we looked through an internet list of some 175 songs that were said to have been written in response to the 9/11 attacks that culminated in New York City, Washington, D.C., and rural Pennsylvania. And we created a mix of 13 songs that seemed to play well enough together to form a contemplative suite of sorts to help us recall the lives lost, perhaps life lessons learned, and the many ripple effects of that day. Outside of announcing song titles and artist names, I'll offer little in the way of interruption, letting the lyrics of these songs speak for themselves, starting with John Hiatt's 2011 tune, When New York Had Her Heart Broke, starting off 13 for 9/11.

It's 13 for 9/11. The Eagles issued Hole in the World in 2003, their response to those events. Bruce Springsteen met the challenge of a fan calling to him in the streets shortly after the attack, saying, "Bruce, we need you." His whole 2002 album, The Rising, was inspired by the events of 9/11, including "You're Missing" that we just heard, and the title cut that we'll hear later. Folk singer Tom Paxton offered the plain tale of the day in a song released in 2002 called The Bravest. And we began with When New York Had Her Heart Broke by John Hyatt. And this is Ryan Adams and his My Blue Manhattan, released on his 2003 EP, Love Is Hell, Part 2. And it's on 13 for 9/11 today.

It's 13 for 9/11 today. I'm Paul Ingalls. Christine Lavin there, remembering walking past the neighborhood firehouse in the days after the New York attacks. Her song Firehouse came out in 2002. Lucy Kaplansky offered some empathy to American Muslims who were stigmatized in the weeks after the 9/11 attacks in her song Land of the Living. And Ryan Adams gave us My Blue Manhattan. Several musicians chose to commemorate the bold passengers of United Flight 93, who rose up to confront hijackers intending to fly their plane into a Washington, D.C. target. In the struggle with the hijackers, the plane crashed in rural Pennsylvania. We'll have Neil Young in a moment, and this is Melissa Etheridge, her Tuesday Morning from her 2004 album Lucky. It's one of our 13 for 9/11.

0: Let's Roll by Neil Young. Passenger Todd Beamer's last words before the group attempt to take back the hijacked United Flight 93 on 9/11/2001. That's the one that crashed short of its U.S. Capitol target in D.C., killing all 44 aboard when it went down in rural Pennsylvania.
1: 3, 4...

Imagine Dragons wrote the song America with 9/11 in mind, issuing it in 2010 on the album Night Visions. We heard Alan Jackson's Where Were You When the World Stopped Turning. It was one of the first songs that came out in response to the attacks, released about 10 weeks after 9/11/2001. We also heard Juliana Hatfield's song Hole in the Sky from her Made in China release. I'm Paul Ingalls, and we'll close our special remembrance program that we've called 13 for 9/11 with the title cut to Bruce Springsteen's 2002 album, which was essentially all about 9/11. Thanks for listening today. 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
1: You know how things begin. You tell yourself, hey, this is it. 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
2: It's funny, 2001 did not start off bad.
3: It seemed to me like it was some other decade or something, or century. It was.
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5: It was such a great summer. We had done a lot of traveling around, and I remember we went to a country house in Pennsylvania the weekend before I just started school. I was on my way out the door to jury duty, and I twiddled the dial and found a news station that was talking about a plane.
6: Something crossed me. I can feel it.
4: Six months.

0: The world is in chaos, struggling to master its own inventions. We are in danger of being annihilated by forces which we ourselves set up.
1: I think people are definitely scared about the future. I know I am.
2: The year had been a year of terror, and of feelings more intense than terror, for which there is no name upon the earth.
3: A lot of times you just don't want to believe in the bad, but the bad is there.
4: I, George Walker Bush, do solemnly swear.
5: It seemed like it was a long time ago.
6: This has been a huge year.
7: And you don't remember what happened for the first, like, three quarters? They didn't count?
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13: 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Running for mayor, and Terrence Ford running for the city council.

0: Sky Patrol, here 10-2-4-2-5, Staggers Maintenance, taxi on.
1: 12-2-2, taxi to runway 24.
2: Stand by,
1: main. Auto
3: throttle, please. 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And that your drop-down tables and chair mat have returned to their full-time occupation.
4: I thought it sounded kind of louder, then I looked up, and all of a sudden it smashed right dead into the center of the World Trade Center.
5: This just happened. Saw a twin-engine plane flying right into the Trade Center.
6: We heard the explosion, and I'll never forget that explosion, I'll tell you that. We were just under some scaffolding.
7: I had a perfect view, and the plane was coming in. I noticed it a second before it hit the building.

0: they come by and they say, what happened?
1: A moment that will change everyone's life in this country, certainly here in New York City.
0: And you just got to say, something hit the building, and then something hit both buildings.
2: It's like a commercial plane, not a small plane. And I kept thinking, this is too low, it's too low, it's too low. And then it went right in.
3: Me and my coworkers were sitting at our desks. All of a sudden, the building just swayed.
4: I know there are 50,000 people who work in the World Trade Center. I know that every ambulance and every fire company in the city and has been called in and dispatched there.
5: We carried a bunch of people that we found laying in the debris. It was complete darkness. We stumbled over some people. We picked them up and carried them across the street.
6: My name is Joe Macaluso. I just want my mother and my family to know I'm alive. I was on the 34th floor when the planes hit. We didn't know what happened.

today is obviously one of the most difficult days in the history of the city and the country. The tragedy that we're all undergoing right now is something that we've had nightmares about, but probably thought wouldn't happen. My heart goes out to all of the innocent victims of this horrible and vicious act of terrorism, acts of terrorism. And our focus now has to be on saving as many lives as possible.

0: It's an unbelievable sight. I've never seen something like this. And I'm 20 years on this job. This is the worst I've ever seen it before. It's unbelievable, the devastation. We got burnt cars. We have the top of the World Trade Center topple onto the street. We have possible. We don't know how many people are missing right now. We don't have that number yet, but I'm sure that there is.
1: I was on the 88th floor of my office when it happened. Didn't know what it was. Didn't know if it was something on mechanical room. Tragic. Just got out minutes before the pancake.
2: I was standing next to one World Trade Center, and then all of a sudden I heard rumbling, and we all started running away from it. The glass, like, blew out and threw me onto the sidewalk, and I couldn't see for, like, 20 seconds. And then I started seeing vaguely the street, and I just started walking, and I started, my eyesight came back.
3: People just kept saying, why, oh, my God, and more fear for those who didn't get out.
4: I wasn't there because I dropped my baby off at school for my 5-year-old's first day of school, but that means that I get there late. That means I get to be alive. And anybody who got there early doesn't get to. It's unthinkable.
5: I think from time to time, history put us at test to see how can we handle uninvited catastrophes, unbelievable agonies, and remain what we should be. A people that believes in the basics of our existence, namely the foundation of values of the gospel.
6: So we're going to do it by going about our normal lives and not being afraid. We're going to have that shown all over the world that we're not afraid. And we're going to do it because we're not going to strike back in hatred. We're not going to participate in group blame or group hatred or anything like that. We're going to leave it up to the FBI, the police department, find out who did this. We're going to leave it up to the President of the United States and the military to strike back, and I know they will.
7: Our military at home and around the world is on high alert status.

0: and we have taken the necessary security precautions to continue the functions of your government. The resolve of our great nation is being tested, but make no mistake, we will show the world that we will pass this test.
1: Anyone who thinks, no matter how terrible the tragedy and the evil motive behind it, that this will in any way undermine our values or our way of life is sadly mistaken.
2: New York is still here. We're here now. We're going to be here tomorrow. The World Financial Center is still here. They're not going to stop us. We've undergone tremendous losses, and we're going to grieve for them horribly. But New York is going to be here tomorrow morning, and it's going to be here forever. And this is the way of life that people want throughout the world, not what they might be seeing in the Middle East. This is the way of life people want: democracy, the rule of law, people treating each other decently, people caring about each other. And we're going to prevail.
3: I absolutely believe so. We have been fighting this type of terrorism in our part of the world for many decades. And we've been fighting it alongside with the United States and other countries around the world. So the coalition has been there for a long time. It just now needs to be taken to another level. And you will get the right support from the Arab countries and the Islamic countries that really abhor what they saw, because this has nothing to do with Islam or what Arabs and Muslims stand for the world over.
4: The fight against terror is an international struggle of the free world against the forces of darkness who seek to destroy our liberty and our way of life. I believe that together we can defeat these forces of evil. At this most difficult hour, all Israelis stand as one with the American people. Our hearts are with you, and we are ready to provide any assistance at any time.

I think what stays with me the most is after the first building collapsed, I spoke to a few firemen who were heading into the other building, quite bravely and unselfishly. And they grabbed their gear and they went right back in. And I'm sure those guys have passed now.

0: got a call as I was leaving my son's school that there was, you know, a plane hit the Trade Center. So we went right down.
1: We've got over 300 people that are missing that we can't account for. We believe that many of them are

Well, what can I say about him? I mean, my father, he was the chief of the New York City Fire Department. He was the chief of the department, and when you saw him on the street and you asked him what he did, well, he was so humble, he would just say that, "I'm a New York City firefighter."

It's more than optimistic. I believe America can handle this situation as well, this nature of the confrontation. America is a great country.

0: good people of New York City and New Jersey and Connecticut, as we mourn the loss of thousands of our citizens.
1: I can hear you.

0: This war on terror is the calling of a new generation. It is the calling of our generation. Success is essential to securing a future of our peace for our children and grandchildren. And securing this peaceful future is going to require a sustained commitment from the American people and our military.
1: Until recently, there was a kind of understanding that there are just wars and unjust wars, good wars and bad wars. And we have these lists of wars, and you know, the American Revolution was good, the Civil War was good, but the Spanish-American War was not good, and World War I was not good, but World War II was good, and of course now most people agree, except maybe Ronald Reagan and George Bush and a few of their friends, that the Vietnam War was not good.
2: When I came into office, we were still bogged down in Iraq, and Afghanistan had been drifting for a decade. We ended the war in Iraq. We focused our attention on Afghanistan, and we did deliver a surge of troops. That was facilitated in part because we had ended the war in Iraq.

0: I speak of peace because of the new face of war. Total war makes no sense. For in the final analysis, our most basic common link is that we all inhabit this small planet. We all breathe the same air. We all cherish our children's futures. And we are all mortal.
1: It's Flag Day and they're hanging out the stars in stripes to mock.

0: I want to speak to you tonight about our effort in Afghanistan.
1: Americans traditionally love to fight.
2: This war on terror is the calling of a new generation, and it's the calling of our generation.
3: We're not

0: wider world. Okay, well, if that made you thirsty, there's free double beers for anybody named Bill out there. And we have next on the main stage, FUDS, high-intensity group of today's young men. They're tuning up right now, and we've got a beautiful wrecked sports car up here on the stage. They're worth waiting for, so let's wait for them. FUDS.
1: Just rehearse it once.
2: It sounds like fraud to me that way. My girl.
1: What?
3: There's asbestos in his beer.
2: Oh, come on.
4: Group.
1: What?
4: What are you guys deaf? I think I'm gonna quit the group.
1: Oh, Smasher, you can't quit the group. Your amp's in my van, man.
4: That's what it sounds like.
2: That's right. Leave him alone. Would you?
3: No, you can. Hey, do you want to go paint houses in the valley with me? I'm ready to quit.
4: I thought I'd go work for my dad.
5: Oh, great. I'll just rejoin the Doobie Brothers.
1: Hey, FUDS, will you listen up, please? I just rented James Dean's car, the one he died in, and we put it in the drum sets in it, and it looks so clean. So let's go. Come on, let's get on stage.
4: Are we hostages?
1: What's the matter?
4: Sausages with eyes.
1: That is a lyric, man.
6: That's good, huh?
1: Yeah,
6: terrific. Now we got two songs.
1: Yeah, hey. Hey, listen, man. We are FUDS. Who else is going to show them, huh, man?
7: We are

0: There are 8 million stories in the Naked City. This has been one of them.
1: So, who's your friend?
2: Peter Boucher, the future of rock and roll.
3: You're so money and you don't even know it. That's what I keep thinking.
4: Ladies and gentlemen, Elvis has left the building.
5: Turn it off.
6: What?
5: Turn it off. It gets in the way.
7: Hey, what's all this
8: 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Our true enemy has yet to reveal himself.
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0: This is the Tom Hartman Program.
1: Well, let's check in with Betty Dangerous. Heidi Sigmund Kuda, the Emmy Award-winning investigative reporter, writes as Betty Dangerous over on Substack, B-E-T-T-E, like Betty Davis, you know. BettyDangerous.com, in fact, is the website. Heidi Kuda over on Blue Sky, H-E-I-D-I-C-U-D-A. Betty, welcome back to the program. It's always great having you with us. So I love this piece here, Sloptocracy.
2: Yes.
1: You open it, by the way, by noting that you worked 20 years in broadcast news and 15 years as an LA Times nightlife columnist. That must have been fascinating. Yeah. Tell us about that.
2: Oh, my gosh. Yeah, that was the best of both worlds. I got to be an investigative producer by day and night sometimes, and also simultaneously a nightlife columnist in L.A. And I ended up becoming an investigative producer working undercover because I phoned in a citizen's tip to Fox Undercover, KTTV, in 1998. And the person who ran the department used to read my L.A. Times column, so he would know where to go, where the hot clubs were. And it was a real interesting hybrid career.
1: Yeah, it sounds fascinating. So, you know, you've got a perspective on the media that's somewhat unique and certainly well-informed. And, you know, one of the points you make here is that the Russian military has been attacking the United States with words and memes, and we have no defenses. In fact, we're stuck with the Manchurian candidate.
2: Yeah. Right. Well, you know, thank you so much, as always, for offering and allowing me to come on your show. It is always very nice to talk about the work near and dear to my heart. I was walking in the rain about a week ago, and the word sloptocracy came to mind. And that's definitely from my broadcast news training, putting together a portmanteau to try to explain what we were seeing. And the reason I was thinking about it is I'm so deeply disturbed at the amount of AI-generated content that is coming out of the Trump White House, and we are being inundated with it. And I'm sure you have noticed, Tom, that it has accelerated. So why would it be? And it occurred to me that as he tries to turn America into this autocratic state and actually, you know, looking at taking over our neighbors, he is using this AI slop, this low grade, you know, mimetic warfare in order. It's basically become a tool of governance to achieve his political aims. And what's fascinating to me about it is we knew, you know, in the later part of his first term that he was using this type of, he used memes considerably more so than, you know, any other world leader at the time. But in recent weeks and months, it has become a torrent of these AI-generated memes. And what it does, of course, is confuse and erode reality. It puts all of us into this alternate reality. And I think it's really dangerous stuff. And I think it should be handled with far greater care. For me, it's kind of like an emotional hand grenade. And the other thing is, I'm sure you know, Sunday, my column, Sloptocracy in Byline Times, ran on Saturday. By Sunday, there was a 10-hour bender of AI slop coming out of Trump's True Social posts. And I believe, again, super dangerous. It does multiple things, which I'm happy to discuss with you, but it is not something that should be taken lightly.
1: I find it fascinating that the old Roman Empire emperors understood that they needed to have both bread and circus. They needed to feed people, and they also needed to give them spectacle so that they could basically, you know, rob the people blind and make off with whatever
2: yeah.
1: they want. And Trump has figured out the circus part of that. But the Republicans, I mean, they just pulled $1 trillion out of Medicaid, which is going to hit right after the election. It's going to throw millions of people off their health insurance. It's going to cause, according to Yale University, some 50,000 deaths next year. They forgot the bread part, and they radically cut back on food spending and things. I mean, please elaborate on the sloptocracy and its impact and the consequences of it, but also, will this work for them without the bread, just the circus?
2: you know what, depending on what happens with the midterms and how what the outcome could be, because as you probably know, I'm not quite as optimistic as others because they do not want to give up power. Part of what we've been seeing is all the machinations and all the things they're doing to ensure that we may not have a free and fair election. So I don't even know if ultimately it's going to matter. But what does matter is we have a criminal gang in the White House using memetic warfare on, you know, the citizens of the U.S. as well as globally. Mark Carney, you know, a week or so ago, begged him to stop doing this, begged him to stop putting out these memes. It's altering reality. And when one thing I want to make sure I do say, Tom, and you're so right to hearken back to the Romans, because Julius Caesar was a fabulous propagandist. He did understand that. But as we are looking at the circus part of it, the clown show, he's accomplishing multiple things. He's giving, you know, meat to his hungry base who likes to look at him as some supervillain, or he's portraying himself as a Jesus for those who want to see him as a god or a superhero, or he's, you know, targeting other countries or putting out what looks actually like legitimate war video in, you know, targeting Iran that's not even real. So he is literally trying to

0: posting that video. So what they're doing is they're re-delivering this emotional payload that we all then have to endure. So I just want people to take it more seriously, handle it with, you know, greater care. And as far as, you know, what's going to happen with the midterms, you know, I hope, again, we've been here before, Tom, where I hope for the best, but I do not trust this criminal gang. Last thing, there is a lawsuit to try to force him to have to stop posting government announcements on Truth Social. But does, you know, does Trump follow the law? You know,
1: no.
0: Yet to be seen.
1: Yeah.
0: No.
1: You know, what I think is fascinating is the way that Putin really consolidated his power in the early days in Russia was by basically creating this Chechen conspiracy against Russia. You recall the theater that got seized and all that kind of stuff, and then using that as a justification for just bombing the crap out of Chechnya, and you know, becoming a wartime leader. And I've been thinking for some time that an awful lot of Trump's provocation of Iran, one of his secondary motives might be that he's hoping for a 9/11 type event here in the United States that can catapult him to the heights of popularity like it did George W. Bush. That's my biggest concern between now, you know, that a Reichstaggebirge fire kind of event might happen here. I'm curious your thoughts on that.
0: Oh, yeah, that is, of course, the fear. That's the fear of historians. Timothy Snyder talks about this, the push to create a national emergency. Of course, Putin came to power with the bombings that were then linked to the FSB, the apartment bombings. Trump, of course, is going to look for any provocation. And again, you talk about the Iran war. You know, who has been benefiting with the increased prices in oil? Of course, it's Putin. So he sends his crime boss, you know, Witkoff and Jared Kushner to Moscow. What do you think these guys are doing? This is a big, you know, to me, this looks very much like Putin's rise in Russia 25 years ago, but it is happening much, much faster. It's on the accelerated plan.
1: Yeah. And according to Putin, the conversation that Witkoff and Kushner had before Witkoff went on this pathetic ass-kissing, someday we'll remember with great fondness our time with you, Mr. Putin. According to the Russians, the main things that were discussed were future business opportunities between the United States and Russia. And you got two real estate billionaire developers going over to Russia, and they had a long conversation about developing, you know, real estate projects, apparently. You know, nothing came out of it with regard to Ukraine. You would think if it was an actual effort to negotiate peace that the Secretary of State would have been involved.
0: Yeah, well, my joke has been that, you know, they are looking for peace in their time, P-I-E-C-E,
1: exactly.
0: Everybody trying to get a peace. And so I think you're 100% correct there. I look at it like a crime boss is going to see how they're going to continue trying to carve up their various territories. And again, we always talk about this. These are criminals. There's a small group of people who are profiting. Part of what Trump is doing by pushing AI is continuing to profit him and his cronies and his sons in the hundreds of millions of dollars, if not billions. So we see what they're up to. And it is my hope, you know, that at some point this criminal network will be dismantled and we will be able to live a normal existence free of memetic warfare, free of AI slop. And I'd like to be looking at this sloptocracy in the rear view mirror at some point.
1: Yeah. From your lips to God's ears. Heidi Sigmund Kuda, Betty, a.k.a. Betty Dangerous. BettyDangerous.com is the website. It's free. Sign up, get her thoughts and pontifications in your inbox on a regular basis. Heidi, thanks so much for dropping by. It's always great talking
0: with
1: you.
0: Thank you, Tom.
1: Thank you. Back with more of the news of the day. Specifically, Trump's new phone conversation with Putin yesterday, and your calls. Stick around.
2: This is the Tom Hartman Program.
1: Yep, Trump just got his marching orders, and Bob Kennedy's penis obsession continues. I'll tell you about that, too. Stick around. So Putin has another phone call. Donald Trump got his marching orders yesterday from the Emperor of Russia. This is from the Financial Times today. Vladimir Putin told Donald Trump that Russia did not have aggressive plans.

0: stands against Europe and praised U.S. peacemaking efforts to end his war against Ukraine. In a phone call on Tuesday, the Kremlin said. Ukraine's allies say Russia is waging a covert campaign of sabotage, like the foiled attack with an explosives-laden drone at a German airport. Putin described these accusations as myths. So Putin, Putin is telling Trump, "Oh no, I'm the good guy here. I'm just trying to stop the Nazis in Ukraine, you know, and that's why we have to kill so many civilians." And Trump is like, "Oh yeah, good. Oh yeah, well, good. Thank you, Vladimir." And Putin is like, "Well, you know, we did launder $1 billion through you, you know, through your real estate from the Russian mafia, according to Craig Unger. So, you know, we kind of own you, Donald." And Donald is like, "Yeah, whatever you say, sir. I'll even trash my own intelligence agencies right in front of the whole world in a press conference just to make you happy," which is exactly what he did in Helsinki, famously. The White House, the Financial Times notes, Putin gave Trump an objective and comprehensive analysis of the state of play on the battlefield and outlined what the Americans could really do for an immediate ceasefire. The White House did not immediately comment on the Kremlin readout of the call. Trump would rather we didn't know that every couple weeks he has an hour-long phone conversation with Putin, right? I mean, he's not talking to you know, the head of Great Britain or France or Germany. He's not talking to the leader of Canada or Mexico. He's talking to Putin every other week for hours. This guy is playing Trump like a fiddle, which, you know, apparently isn't particularly difficult to do. Now you've got even Michael Cohen is sucking up to Trump, you know, trying to get a pardon. It's just wild stuff. A ceasefire would immediately allow the U.S. and Russia to fully restore their relationship. This was the essence of the message, apparently, that Putin delivered. He wants the ceasefire, of course, with Ukraine giving Russia most of their territory. And it would create trade relations with colossal advantages for both sides, Donald Trump said to Putin, according to the Russian news reports. And again, that kind of corresponds with what we heard from the reports out of the meeting between Putin and Witkoff and Kushner. Trump sent over two real estate billionaires to meet with Putin, and they talked about business opportunities once everything is cleaned up, right? Once the war is over, once all the Ukrainians are dead or their government is gone or Zelensky has been murdered or whatever. "Yes, let's have some business opportunities." And this is what Trump said. "We can restore our relationship and create trade relations with colossal advantages for both sides." Trump wants to build his Trump Tower Moscow. He's been wanting to do that for a long, long time. And I'm predicting it's coming. Meanwhile, Bob Kennedy's penis obsession continues. I'll tell you about that after the break, and I will pick up your calls. So stay tuned. We'll be right back. It's the Tom Hartman Program, the place where we dare to ask, is Walmart a person? And we dare to say, no, the right-wingers on the Supreme Court lied to you about that one, too.
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0: Helping you win the water cooler wars. I'll be right back with you. RFK Jr.'s penis obsession continues. This is totally weird. HHS, Health and Human Services, had this office called Minority Health, the Office of Minority Health. And, I mean, the simple reality is that, let me just get the exact details here. Nationwide, black women are 2.5 times more likely to die during pregnancy and in the year after giving birth than are white women. That's, you know, 150%, right? 2.5 times or 250%. I don't do math, but it's 2.5 times more likely to die, black women. So HHS created a department within Health and Human Services to find out why this is happening and what we can do about it. And Bob Kennedy tried to close that office last year and fire its 20,000 employees. This is the Office of Minority Health. He wanted to take away the $38 million budget they have, which is just a drop in the bucket of the federal budget. You know, it's not even $1 billion, not even $100 million. Congress said you can't do that. So the office remains. So what did Bob do? He cut the funding. He said, we're not going to spend any money. We're going to cancel all the grants. On Friday, HHS canceled over half of the Office of Minority Health's existing grants. The reason? Bob claims that these grants don't focus on his biggest issue, sperm counts and erect penises. Seriously. They're cutting cancer screenings. They're cutting postpartum home visits, including funding to a nonprofit that sends nurses to the homes of minority women to help them find out and ensure that their babies are healthy. Grants to reduce first responder suicides, to decrease obesity in Native American youth. All of that is gone. And what it's been replaced with is just wild. This is over the weekend. Bob posted a piece of Maha slop of him feeding sauerkraut to J.D. Vance while Marco Rubio is looking on. I mean, it's completely invented by AI. And but what's really weird is that the focus is now on erectile dysfunction, testosterone, and sperm counts. Those are the things that Bob cares about. Those are the things that our Department of Health and Human Services is focusing on, instead of the fact that black women die 2.5 times more frequently during pregnancy or childbirth than do white women. And then there's the case of Botanic Tonics. Botanic Tonics is a company that makes a product. It's a kratom drink. You know, kratom is this herb that kind of gets you high and is somewhat addictive. And in fact, it's called Feel Free is the name of their product, the Botanic Tonics. And they were being prosecuted by the Justice Department because their drink causes dependence, depression, paranoia, withdrawal symptoms comparable to opioids. And so their CEO donated $1 million to Bob Kennedy's own PAC, the Maha PAC. And this is a fundraising arm run by Kennedy's publisher and business partner, Tony Lyons. Homeland Security Mark Wayne Mullen has invested as much as $1 million in this company, by the way. And so all of a sudden we're saying, oh, well, we're not going to investigate you anymore. Everything's fine. This is the hillbilly heroin stuff. This is the stuff that you find in truck stops. Botanic Tonics was founded by a former energy executive, Jerry W. Ross. He served time in federal prison for diverting $10 million from oil and gas companies into his own pocket, according to this reporting over by Derek Beres on Substack. During this time, he was also charged 3 times with drunk driving. In 2004, he purchased a $30 million house in Malibu, so he's apparently doing well. He has donated multiple times to Kennedy's presidential campaigns. And Kennedy tried to halt a state ban on kratom in Ohio. A few months later, Botanic Tonics donated $1 million to the Maha PAC. So, you know, like the president, his health secretary apparently in on the grift, too. Amazing. So what's on your mind today? Holly in Washington, D.C. Hey, Holly, what's up?
2: Well, last Thursday, you present something with what felt like a whole lot of energy that I didn't hear in much conversation about, and I wasn't in a position to call, so I hope you don't mind me going back there.
0: It's fine.
2: But it all relates to this, Tom, is that I think your question is, can you imagine any foreign invader, and maybe you labeled Russia, that could do more damage to this country than what this man and his co-conspirators are doing?
0: It's hard to imagine. And the point is,
2: except, yeah, you're absolutely right. And like my reaction to it is, well, let's just wait because more's coming. We're not at the end of the line of this thing.
0: No.
2: And I wish more people like, are you overstating it? I think you put out, and it's just like, no, it's being understated. I mean, it's so crystal clear what's happening here, and it's a global mafia. And we're now in it. It's yeah. Not just one country. And I wish I could do denial on this one, but I've been following too long to be able to do that.
0: Yeah.
2: But I just wanted to give you some press back on saying, no, you're not overstating this. This is so clearly obvious and absolutely debilitatingly scary, yeah. Which is the point. So I just wanted to acknowledge that. And just,
0: well said, Holly. Yeah. And yeah, you've got the world's richest man promoting actual Nazis in Germany and in America, yeah. Giving a Nazi salute, in fact, to America. We've got, yeah. You know, this confederation of billionaires that, as Peter Thiel says, you know, don't believe that democracy and freedom are compatible. This Nerd Reich book by Gil Durand is really an eye opener. It's really shocking. But yeah, I agree. I think there is an international conspiracy to tear down America and to destroy democracy worldwide. And they're having considerable successes. So, Holly, thank you. Well said.
2: Yeah, astounding success. Yeah. Thank you.
0: Thank you. Augusta in Cape Vincent, New York. Hey, Augusta, what's on your mind today?
3: Well, this thing about the mail-in ballot, he's trying again to get the Supreme Court to okay it, that yeah. You can't have a mail-in ballot. And very frankly, what that does is that eliminates very nearly 50% of the state of Alabama, because a lot of people, they don't drive, they can't go to their voting place. And a mail-in ballot for them is perfect. Mm-hmm. A mail-in ballot is perfect for people in the military. It's okay for people who can't. I don't drive anymore because I'm in the 90s. I'll take a mail-in ballot.
0: Yep.
3: Why not?
0: Yep.
3: And he thinks it is so crooked. The only thing that's crooked right now is that whole administration.
0: Yeah. Yeah, well said.
3: That's it.
0: Very, very well That's said. It. And I don't think he's going to be able to pull this off for this election. I don't think the Supreme Court is going to step into this in the way that he wants. But I think that there's a very real possibility that they will help set this up for the 2028 election.
3: But the problem you have that is you can get rid of one man, but that doesn't get rid of everybody, because everybody that's in Congress is following him. And mm-hmm. Vance, you want that for president?
0: Yeah, yeah, exactly.
3: Good God.
0: Yeah, and that's a more... Right, and do we want little Mike Johnson running the House of Representatives any longer? I'm with
3: you. Exactly, and... Hey. Robert Kennedy Jr., who's the biggest druggie ever. You know why he can't talk with his voice? Because he did drugs for 30 years.
0: Yeah, that's what he said. He said the only thing that got him through school was heroin. So, yep, and sex. Yep, I get it. Augusta, thank you. Well said. Annie in Bellevue, Washington. Hey, Annie, what's on your mind today?
4: Good morning, Tom. I'd just like to say a big shout out to Holly, the guest. I appreciated her comment a lot. And the next thing I want to say is I think we might be able to connect dots with what Holly is bringing up. So in 2003, this takes us back to 9/11. Okay, we have G.W. Bush. He conflated 9/11 with a quick knee-jerk into the war mm-hmm. in Iraq. Mm-hmm. This was verifiably based on lies, and it wasn't that complicated. The public was terribly traumatized, and it's amazing what is possible when a public is in a shock state.
0: Yep.
4: I'm going to tell you, I wish everybody could keep in mind the name Netanyahu and follow the Israeli connections. And we had a General Wesley Clark who explained what is called territorial ambition or the Greater Israel Project. The territorial ambition actually can give a checklist, check, check, check, all the way down. Iraq in 2003, Syria, Libya, Jordan, Saudi Arabia, Egypt, Kuwait, and now Iran. Bush kick-started forever wars. Trump picked up that ball, and he ran with that war plan. He's reckless. He's a horrible guy, but he's involved, as was George W. Bush and Dick Cheney. Go back to Netanyahu, please. Connect the dots. Ask yourself, who benefits from never-ending wars?
0: Right.
4: Ask yourself, are there war crimes to address? One more thing is to say truth leads to justice. Then peace will follow. We must focus on no more forever wars.
0: Yeah,
4: I recommend everybody who's interested in what I'm saying, look up Dennis Kucinich, who is recently talking about 9/11. He is working on different things at this time. And I just want to say Dennis is one of our greatest Americans. He is truly a brave man who has brought so much attention to 9/11.
0: Yeah. Okay. Thank you, Annie. Tim in Winter Garden, Florida. Hey, Tim, what's on your mind today?
5: Just some disinformation that was on your show with a lady.
0: Okay.
5: She was talking about RFK Jr.'s voice, and it was caused from drug use and heroin, and you agreed with her. And that's not the case.
0: Well, it's possible that what he has is a genetic condition. It's also possible that what he has is the result of drug use, and you can search that online. The information is there.
5: I already have. He has spasmodic dysphoria.
0: Right.
5: Which is uncurable.
0: Right, and can be caused by drug abuse.
5: Oh, come on, man. Stop spinning.
0: Look it up, Tim.
5: I did look it up. It says nothing about drug use.
0: Yeah, well.
5: That's not how he got that.
0: Hang on just a second here. Spasmodic dysphonia, right?
5: Yes. Not curable. He's going to have it for the rest of his life. It's not painful. It's not caused from drug use, dude. I mean, if that was the case, millions of drug users would have the same voice as him. Everybody in Portland, Oregon would have the same voice.
0: Yeah.
5: So come on, dude.
0: Just a second here.
5: No. Yeah, I don't need a second. I mean,
0: come on.
5: Well,
0: I do. Here we are. List of drugs that may cause spasmodic dysphonia. Spasmodic dysphonia is primarily thought to be caused by a problem in the brain and nervous system, but it can occur alongside other movement disorders, while drug abuse, particularly long-term use of substances like heroin, can lead to voice changes. It is not always a direct cause of spasmodic dysphonia itself. So, yeah, it can be caused by that, and it can be made worse by that. So,
5: Yeah, but,
0: Tim, if you... All right, enough.

0: 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Philip Etner on YouTube, Etner Philip on social media. Phil, welcome back to the program. How are you doing?
1: Okay. I was actually out of the city during the most intense recent attacks, which happened to coincide with the visit by Kushner and Witkoff here in Kiev. But the Russians have been giving the capital an absolute shellacking, and we are constantly under air raid siren. It's almost, you know, a constant, really. And, you know, it takes a toll on the city. We've, you know, touch wood, had a little bit of quiet in the last, 24 hours. But I anticipate it'll return.
0: Yeah, yeah, this is tough stuff. I'm seeing that Ukraine is having some successes, continuing to have successes, striking at Russia's energy infrastructure. Thoughts on that?
1: Yeah, they're hitting deep into Russia's, territory, hitting electrical infrastructure, hitting the storage and refinement and distribution centers for their fossil fuel industries. But in addition to that, actually hitting some of their military targets that are their strategic assets. In particular, they hit Ingalls Air Force Base, which is thousands of miles inside of Russia and is supposed to be one of the most secured sites in the Russian Federation. And they hit a strategic bomber that was just sitting out there on the tarmac. So the Ukrainians are finding success inside of Russia, but we're also hearing reports of, and I don't want to overstate it, some counteroffensives by the Ukrainians against Russia's summer offensive, finding some footing in a town called Liman, which is kind of at the foothills of the approaches to what are called the fortress cities. Now, the Russians continue to advance on those fortress cities, and that is the bulwark against the divide between the Donbass and the rest of Ukraine. And if they can break through there, it's thought that they would have a far easier path to attack a major city like Kharkiv, or even the capital. I do not suspect that will happen. There's been widespread analysis. Recently, I think it was the Finnish defense minister came out and openly said, there is no way Russia is going to take those fortress cities by the end of the year. It's just not at the rate of advance that they are doing before they've even actually gotten to these fortified positions. It's too slow in incremental advance. So there is reason for cautious optimism, but you never want to underestimate the enemy, and Russia is a formidable enemy.
0: Yeah, for sure. I saw that. Did you see this clip of when Jared Kushner and Steve Witkoff were in Moscow with Putin, and Steve Witkoff all but got down on his knees and said, "Please, Mr. Putin, may I shine your shoes, sir? May I pleasure you? I mean, it's."
1: And there's that moment when he said, "Oh, we were standing outside, and we thought, oh, what great memories we'll have when we're all retired." Well, one, Putin's never going to retire. There's only two ways out for Putin, and that's either toes up, or somebody deposes him. You know, he either dies of natural causes, or somebody gets rid of him, and that will mean he gets a severe case of lead poisoning. And secondly, if you know Russian, they didn't translate it as "when we're off in retirement." It's when we're on our pensions, is what they said, which is kind of like an insult to Witkoff. And of course, it went right over his head, because both Witkoff and Kushner have no idea what they're doing there. They're so they're out of their depth. I mean, the translation, it was literally when we're pensioners, when we're old men. And you see the body language of Putin during this entire thing. By the way, Putin speaks plenty good enough English to have understood exactly.
0: Oh, he's fluent in English.
1: The posterior kissing, the backside kissing that Witkoff was going on about there.
0: Yeah.
1: And then for him to have gone to Moscow 8 times, and then he comes here to Kiev for the first time, just indicates the preferential treatment that is being given to the Kremlin by the White House, and the fact that they clearly take Putin's side on things. I mean, they openly said while they were here in the Ukrainian capital that, you know, we're businessmen. We're looking at this as a business deal. While they're sitting next to a president who is a man who has watched his fellow countrymen and has been the leader of this nation, watch his citizenry be brutalized, terrorized,
0: literally robbed, raped, and murdered.
1: The rape squads and the mass murders. And he's sitting next to a guy who's treating this like it's a real estate deal. Mm. You can't deal with Putin like it's a real estate deal. That's not what he's after. It's not a negotiation. It's not a win-win. As Kushner said, we're looking for a win-win. Russia and Putin don't look at it as a win-win. They are looking to conquer, and that is an absolute. That's a zero-sum equation for them. And these two guys are an embarrassment. It makes me so angry and frustrated that experts in the Russia desk in the first Trump term were absolutely swept out. I think of Fiona Hill. Mm-hmm. I think of Alexander Vindman. I think of all these guys who could have been really helpful in this time of crisis. And instead, these two bumpkins, these two, I'm trying to say something. I'm trying to avoid getting you fined, Tom, because I'd love to say what I think of these two men. But more importantly than anything else, at the essence of it, is they are completely out of their depth. They have no idea what they're doing.
0: Well, apparently,
1: negotiations will lead to nothing.
0: According to the Russian media, their pitch to Putin was, let's wind this war up so that America and Russia can get back to making some good deals, like, you know, building a Trump Tower Moscow or something like that. Let's talk about some real estate deals that could be done once we end this war. That was their pitch.
1: With all the blood on their hands, with all the blood on the Russians' hands, and they want to think about a Club Med Sochi.
0: Exactly.
1: I mean, it's disgusting. There needs to be reparations. There needs to be accountability for the crimes that they've committed here. They hunt people down with drones, Tom. Mm. FPV drones. They are targeting civilians. There are a multitude of videos that the Russians themselves release because they're proud of it. They're hitting little old ladies with FPV drones, hitting fruit sellers, market. Children, you know, teenagers on their bikes in Kramatorsk, and a drone flies right down, and they just stare each other down, and then boom. You know, it's a daily war crime. And that's not only to mention the fact of the attacks on the infrastructure that they are doing. And you know, unless we get those interceptors here, those Patriot interceptors over here, and hopefully we're starting to get some good news on that front, not from Washington, but from the Europeans who have a deal set up so that they can buy from the United States. I mean, it's disgraceful that it's going that way. We should be giving these patriots to Ukraine. We made a promise at the Budapest Memorandum. We should be doing this directly. But instead, the Europeans are acting as middlemen. And so we're hoping to get a quick infusion of Patriot missile defense systems before we go into winter, because they're going to try and take out the electricity, the heating, and the water, and they're going to do it with hypersonic ballistic missiles, and only Patriots can stop that. So the Europeans are going to do a stopgap where they give their supplies to the Ukrainians, and then they will buy from Lockheed Martin to resupply their munitions, because it's needed right now. By the time winter comes, it's going to be too late. We need those Patriots ASAP.
0: My recollection is that there was a proposal like that, like months ago, and that Trump initially said, "Oh yeah, sure, no problem," and then he killed it. And that was when J.D. Vance said that the proudest moment of his vice presidency was when he stopped American weaponry from going to Ukraine, and it was supposed to go via European countries. Am I misremembering?
1: No, there was that period where they were trying to figure out how to do it, but there is a system in place that the Europeans can transfer from their stockpile to Ukraine, and then again they backfill. So it's not you know, it's a little bit more convoluted. And I'm sure there were negotiations that happened between, you know, the Europeans and the Americans mm-hmm. about third party, you know, possession of sure. high tech weaponry and things like that. But we know that the we have heard in recent days that the Europeans are expected to send about 1,000 Patriot missiles, which is
0: that'd be a good thing. Yeah,
1: which would be a good thing. And Germany is taking the lead in that, I think, in no small measure because of the Russian attack on Leipzig airport, where there were some Ukrainian trainer jets parked there. But nevertheless, you know, that's a Russian munition on a German an airport mm-hmm. That could have killed a technician or just somebody, you know, I mean, it just could have gone a misfire and you'd had a dead German. Yeah. Leipzig, I think, was a really big deal. So the Germans are kind of taking the lead on immediately trying to get Patriots here to.
0: Well, not to mention that they're freaked out about AFD now getting this win in
1: too.
0: Saxony-Anhalt, and AFD wants to dump NATO and build a bridge to Putin. I mean, obviously, yeah. AFD is being funded by Putin, or at least, you know, propaganda. And
1: like
0: you've got
1: so
0: Elon
1: many...
0: Musk promoting it on X. Which
1: that's
0: is
1: right.
0: Huge
1: well, I mean, is there any daylight between Musk and the Kremlin? I don't know. I find his activities very suspicious. But yeah. I think you're right. I think the AFD or Le Pen or Farage and Brexit and even MAGA, all of them have had support from the Kremlin,
0: yeah.
1: Just simply to sow discord, just simply to divide and conquer. It's what they do, and they don't care if they're supporting far right nationalists. They always say that the Ukrainians are Nazis. Well, they don't really care about that. What they care about is defeating the West. And the best way to defeat the West is if you pit us against one another. And that's what they're doing. They're trying to drive a wedge between Europe and North America. And God help us if they do.
0: Yeah. And let's not forget, Putin, you know, was an intelligence officer who specialized in this sort of thing. I mean, this is his bailiwick. Anyhow, the great Phil Ittner, his podcast is On the Edge. You can find him on YouTube as well, Philip Ittner. Phil, thanks so much for dropping by. It's always good talking with you.
1: Good talking to you.
0: I wish you the very best, too. Stay safe, my friend. I'll be back with more of the news of the day and your calls in just a moment.
2: This is the Tom Hartman Program.
0: Speaking the truth, Putin and Trump would really rather you didn't know. I'll be right back with you. My op-ed at HartmanReport.com, The Old America is Dying. Who will build the new one? I've been wanting to write about this and talk about this for, geez, for a long time. And it finally kind of all came together in my head yesterday as I was, as I sat down, well, Louise and I were brainstorming this thing. You know, Hakeem Jeffries, a week or two ago, said that he was not in favor of Medicare for all. Essentially. I mean, you know, really what he said was, you know, we might be able to get there, but first we've got to do a few other things, like let's strengthen the Affordable Care Act, which is, you know, just a neoliberal giveaway to the big insurance industry that Barack Obama put into place. And Republicans, for some bizarre reason, hate, because which is weird because it was, you know, a Heritage Foundation idea to begin with. But nonetheless, when Jeffries said that, he basically revealed that he doesn't think we are in a populist moment. On the other hand, Donald Trump, Steve Bannon, the neo-fascist tech bros and the right-wing billionaires, they fully realize that we are in a populist moment, as do Bernie Sanders, AOC, Mamdani, El Said, and hundreds of other Democratic candidates this year. So what is a populist moment? Populism is what happens when the public loses faith in their government. It's really that simple. When people no longer have confidence that the government is working for them, they basically want a revolution. Not a bloody one, but they want change. They want dramatic change. And populism is neither left-wing nor right-wing. It can be either. It's almost never center. It's always left or right. And so, you know, the last time there was a major collapse in confidence in government was in the early 1930s or the late 1920s. You know, Herbert Hoover was the Republican president. He and Coolidge before him and Harding before him had lowered the top income tax rate from 91% down to 25%. They had deregulated the securities and banking industries. And, you know, the consequence of this was the Republican Great Depression, the stock market crash in October of 1929. And by the time FDR came into office in March of 1933, fully a third of Americans were out of work. Now, that Republican Great Depression didn't just hit the United States. It hit the rest of the world as well, particularly Germany, because Germany got the worst of it because it had just been defeated in World War I. So what happened was in both the United States and in Germany, in both countries, about a third of the total population, working population, were unemployed. And in both countries, people were like, this sucks. We want something new and different. That's the definition of a populist moment. And here in the United States, we got a Bernie Sanders kind of candidate, FDR, who said, we're going to tax the rich. We're going to use that money to build out the infrastructure of America. We're going to put American working class people back to work. We're going to make sure that they get a decent damn wage, you know, because they're going to have a union, and we're going to establish a minimum wage. You know, that was FDR slash Bernie in 1932. In 1933, he became president. Similarly, in Germany, Hitler said, I'm going to put people back to work. We're going to reindustrialize Germany. We're going to do it by rebuilding the army. We're going to build the Autobahn. We're going to start a car company called the People's Car, Volkswagen. We're going to put this country back together. Just elect me. And I alone can do it, right? And it's going to take strength. So that's right-wing populism. So the populist moment of the 1930s brought us FDR, a Bernie-like FDR, and a Trump-like Hitler in the United States and Germany. We are again in a populist moment. In 1960, when Dwight Eisenhower was president and John Kennedy was running, 90%, I think the actual number was 87% of Americans told Pew, I believe it was, it might have been another, the link is in my article. Almost 90% of Americans said, the government always or almost always works in my interest. 9 out of 10 people. Today, that number is at 17%. Right across both parties and independents. That is, by definition, a populist moment. And the Republicans figured this out. In 2016, I think we entered a populist moment in the middle of the Bush presidency. I think it was the 2006 election when Democrats won like crazy. That was the time when Americans were realizing that they had been lied into the Iraq and Afghanistan wars, that Bush was just interested in cutting taxes on billionaires. That Cheney was just interested in bailing out Halliburton, his company that he owned hundreds of thousands of shares of stock in, and that the whole thing was a scam, a grift. And I think we've been there ever since. I mean, the fact that in 2008, Barack Obama won the election by saying he was going to offer us hope and change, change is the populist word, in my opinion, proves that. Now, Obama didn't deliver. Instead of actually changing America, all he did was put into place a Heritage Foundation right-wing plan to turn our healthcare system over to the billionaires who own the six largest health insurance companies. And so we got the Affordable Care Act. But, you know, he was not a populist. He is not a populist to this day. He's a neoliberal, just like Bill Clinton was in 92. Biden tried to move away from that, tried to move toward a populist message and, you know, to doing away with student debt, for example. The Republicans took it to the Supreme Court. But it was too little, too late. On the other hand, the Republicans understood this, right? They put Trump in 2016. There are multiple polls, including a PolitiFact that looked into this, that show that Donald Trump would have been easily beaten by Bernie Sanders in 2016. Easily beaten. This horror never would have been inflicted on our country. But Hillary Clinton and Bill and his wealthy donors decided to disrupt Bernie's campaign, and you know, here we are, right? two terms of Donald Trump, because the only person with a populist message in the 2016 election, in the 2020 election, in the 2024 election, really the only person with a populist message was Donald Trump. I mean, I suppose you could argue that in the 2020 election, Joe Biden had a relatively populist message. I could make that case. And that's why he got elected. But like I said, it was too little too late. So here we are now in this populist moment, and the Democratic Party is torn in half. You've got these corporate Democrats, you know, the people who keep popping up on MSNBC like Paul Rykoff and you know, and whatnot, going, yeah, you know, we need to take on Iran, and we didn't have to, the lefties are too left, and quack. You got that. The Marie Glusenkamp Perez's, you know, who vote against Democrats in Congress, and John Fetterman. You got them, you know, taking money from big corporations. And then you've got progressives, you know, J.B. Pritzker and AOC and, you know, there's just a whole El Said and Mamdani and, you know, a bunch of them. And the bottom line is that the Democratic Party needs to wake up some pretty damn fast and realize that we are in a populist moment and that the populist candidates are the ones who are consistently winning and will consistently win. And we need to be pushing that populism within the Democratic Party. Grassroots activism, true change, not just hope, true change in America. We need a new deal. And we need to defeat this right-wing populism that is an echo of Adolf Hitler that we find in the Trump administration. So, vote. For Joe in Chicago. Hey, Joe, what's on your mind today?
3: Yes, hi. I just wanted to take a moment to reflect on 9/11. When that happened, I was living in Chicago. I used to live in New York, and was absolutely horrified. I used to spend a lot of time there, mesmerized by the vast amounts of people that commuted in and out of that center. The media didn't seem to understand to the end of the day that there was like 12 buildings in that complex that all were going to be destroyed when those towers came down, which happened. And that those towers, there was no way in and out of them. If the elevators were working, you had to go to the 35th floor to transfer to an elevator to go higher up, mm-hmm. and different elevators went to different levels. The entrance was like 10 stories underground. There was no in and out on the ground floor, like mm-hmm. a street level entrance. They were combined in this massive tunnel system where the New Jersey and New York subway trains intersected.
0: Yep.
3: And so you had to actually go underground and then go back up in them. So effectively trapping all those people in those buildings for the most part. I mean, mm-hmm. some did get out. But the horror of that just moved me like nothing else. It was like a Close Encounters experience. I had to get there and see what happened. Mm-hmm. And within 2 weeks, I was there, got into a building next door to this site, found my way up to the very top, looked down, got a couple rolls of photographs showing the destruction of the Port Authority building that was part of that complex. Mm-hmm. I mean, it just horrified me. When they built the memorial, it was it's an incredible moving site at the base of those towers, of mm-hmm. a void that goes down with this waterfall. It is very moving. But over the years, and going back and looking at the memorials, the feelings have changed to horror, to just shame and despising what we've done as a result of
0: the way we reacted to it. You know, Timothy Snyder, the fascism expert, his Substack newsletter this morning was about how on 9/11 he immediately published a piece saying, don't overreact. Now is the time. Use this, since this came out of Saudi Arabia, use this as an excuse to get off oil. Don't start a friggin' war. And, of course, George Bush had to start a war because his popularity was in the crapper.
3: It was worse than that. We started torturing people. We created the Civil War.
0: Yep.
3: I won't describe what I've read about what people did to each other because it's just unforgettable.
0: Oh, yeah. What happened at Abu Ghraib, what happened down in, turning people into vegetables. That one guy with the Hispanic name, I'm forgetting his name now, he literally lost his ability to speak. He was tortured so severely by us. And he had nothing to do with anything. He was just picked up.
3: They're using power
0: Jose something, Padilla, I think.
3: People. But the thing is that the Democrats should have really demanded that Bush and Cheney resign. They shouldn't even been told to resign. Yeah. They should have done so.
0: Well, and especially when it came out that on August 6th of 2001, George W. Bush had been warned explicitly that this was coming and refused to do anything about it. In fact, he refused to go back to Washington, D.C. until after 9/11 because he knew it was coming. And he didn't want to be in the White House when the White House got hit. Because he knew that, you know, D.C. was going to be a target. Joe, I got to move along, but thanks for sharing your observations with us, and thank you. Lawrence in St. Paul, Minnesota. Hey, Lawrence, thanks for listening to KTNF. What's on your mind today?
4: Yeah, live in St. Paul right now. I'm in Las Vegas, but I'm all over the country.
0: Okay.
4: And I do realize the thing. I want to make 2 points here. Since I'm traveling the country, here's the problem. The problem is not with Donald Trump. He's a genius. I mean, for a 10-year-old, and a 10-year-old's mind, he's a genius. Mm. Of course he's going to give everybody $5,000. But the problem is not with Donald Trump. It's with the Democratic Party. And the Democratic Party, they're still being fed by MSNBC. And they don't know that they're being duped by that news channel. And here's the thing. The Democratic Party, they're still trying to appease to a voter bloc that will never vote for them. And that is the initial problem with the Democrats is being fostered through MSNBC.
0: Well, not all of MSNBC, but I get it. Well, you know, when I see guests like Paul Rykoff on all the time, it's like, oh, really? Yeah.
4: Yeah, and I'm not saying, oh, yeah, everything has its limits. But now that you can tell the switch.
0: No, Allie Velsh, she's doing a good job there. Rachel Maddow's doing a good job there. There's some, you know, Chris Hayes pretty much a pretty good job. But, yeah, I get it, particularly their daytime lineup.
4: And that's the thing. So that purity test is not going to get any better until we try to reach out to other people instead of just trying to appease a voter bloc that would never vote for them. And
0: well said, Lawrence. Lawrence, I got to run. I'm sorry. I'm out of time. But thanks for the call. Well said. And thank you for being with us today. We'll be back same time, same place. In the meantime, don't forget, democracy is not a spectator sport. It requires all of us, and that includes you. So get out there, get active, tag your... There's so much to do right now. We're writing postcards, calling people, letting people know, sending around articles that you've read. I mean, activism has never been more important. This is the most critical election of my lifetime. I guess it is. I'm guessing it is of yours, too. So tag your it. Have a great afternoon. I'll catch up with you. Stay safe.
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0: The world is in chaos, struggling to master its own inventions. We are in danger of being annihilated by forces which we ourselves set up.
1: I think people are definitely scared about the future. I know I am.
2: The year had been a year of terror, and of feelings more intense than terror, for which there is no name upon the earth.
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4: I, George Walker Bush, do solemnly swear.
5: It seemed like it was a long time ago.
6: This has been a huge year.
7: And you don't remember what happened for the first, like, three quarters? They didn't count?
8: I remember that weekend, which was a beautiful fall.
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10: Mark Lee. Mark Lee. Mark Lee.
11: It's the guy that's going to do it for you.
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0: Street Patrol, your 10-2-4-2-5 Tigers maintenance, taxi on.
1: Yeah, put it on right 2-4.
2: I thought it sounded kind of louder, then I looked up, and all of a sudden it smashed right dead into the center of the World Trade Center.
3: This just happened. Saw a twin engine plane flying right into the Trade Center.
4: We heard the explosion, and I'll never forget that explosion, I'll tell you that. We were just under some scaffolding.
5: I had a perfect view, and the plane was coming in. I noticed it a second before.

0: that never changed.
1: When they come by and they say, what happened?
2: A moment that will change everyone's life in this country, certainly here in New York City.
1: And you just got to say, something hit the building, and then something hit both buildings.
3: It's like a commercial plane, not a small plane. And I kept thinking, this is too low, it's too low. And then it went right in.
4: Me and my coworkers were sitting at our desks. All of a sudden, the building just swayed.
5: I know there are 50,000 people who work in the World Trade Center. I know that every ambulance and every fire company in the city and has been called in and dispatched there.
6: We carried a bunch of people that we found laying in the debris. It was complete darkness. We stumbled over some people. We picked them up and carried them across the street.
7: My name is Joe Macaluso. I just want my mother and my family to know I'm alive. I was on the 34th floor when the planes hit. We didn't know what happened. Okay.

Today is obviously one of the most difficult days in the history of the city and the country. The tragedy that we're all undergoing right now is something that we've had nightmares about, but probably thought wouldn't happen. My heart goes out to all of the innocent victims of this horrible and vicious act of terrorism, acts of terrorism. And our focus now has to be on saving as many lives as possible.

0: It's an unbelievable sight. I've never seen something like this. And I'm 20 years on this job. This is the worst I've ever seen it before. It's unbelievable, the devastation. You got burnt cars. We have the top of the World Trade Center topple onto the street. We have possible. We don't know how many people are missing right now. We don't have that number yet, but I'm sure that there is.
1: I was on the 88th floor of my office when it happened. Didn't know what it was. Didn't know if it was something on mechanical room. Tragic. Just got out minutes before the pancakes.
2: I was standing next to one World Trade Center, and then all of a sudden I heard rumbling, and we all started running away from it. The glass, like, blew out and threw me onto the sidewalk, and I couldn't see for, like, 20 seconds. And then I started seeing vaguely the street, and I just started walking, and I started, my eyesight came back.
3: People just kept saying, why, oh, my God, and more fear for those who didn't get out.
4: I wasn't there because I dropped my baby off at school for my five-year-old's first day of school, but that means that I get there late. That means I get to be alive. And anybody who got there early doesn't get to. It's unthinkable.
5: I think from time to time, history put us at test to see how can we handle uninvited catastrophes, unbelievable agonies, and remain what we should be. A people that believes in the basics of our existence, namely the foundation of values of the gospel.
6: So we're going to do it by going about our normal lives and not being afraid. We're going to have that shown all over the world that we're not afraid. And we're going to do it because we're not going to strike back at hatred. We're not going to participate in group blame or group hatred or anything like that. We're going to leave it up to the FBI, the police department, find out who did this. We're going to leave it up to the President of the United States and the military to strike back, and I know they will.
7: Our military at home and around the world is on high alert status, and we have taken the necessary security precautions to continue the functions of your government. The resolve of our great nation is being tested, but make no mistake, we will show the world that we will pass this test.
8: Anyone who thinks, no matter how terrible the tragedy and the evil motive behind it, that this will in any way undermine our values or our way of life is sadly mistaken.
6: New York is still here. We're here now. We're going to be here tomorrow. The World Financial Center is still here. They're not going to stop us. We've undergone tremendous losses, and we're going to grieve for them horribly. But New York is going to be here tomorrow morning, and it's going to be here forever. And this is the way of life that people want throughout the world, not what they might be seeing in the Middle East. This is the way of life people want: democracy, the rule of law, people treating each other decently, people caring about each other. And we're going to prevail.
9: I absolutely believe so. We have been fighting this type of terrorism in our part of the world for many decades. And we've been fighting it alongside with the United States and other countries around the world. So the coalition has been there for a long time. It just now needs to be taken to another level. And you will get the right support from the Arab countries and the Islamic countries that really abhor what they saw, because this has nothing to do with Islam or what Arabs and Muslims stand for the world over.
10: The fight against terror

is an international struggle of the free world against the forces of darkness who seek to destroy our liberty and our way of life. I believe that together we can defeat these forces of evil. At this most difficult hour, all Israelis stand as one with the American people. Our hearts are with you, and we are ready to provide any assistance at any time.

I think what stays with me the most is after the first building collapsed, I spoke to a few firemen who were heading into the other building, quite bravely, unselfishly, and they grabbed their gear and they went right back in, and I'm sure those guys have passed now.

0: I got a call when, as I was leaving my son's school, that there was, you know, a plane hit the Trade Center. So we went right down.
1: We've got over 300 people that are missing that we can't account for. We believe that many of them are

Well, what can I say about him? I mean, my father, he was the chief of the New York City Fire Department. He was the chief of the department, and when you saw him on the street and you asked him what he did, well, he was so humble, he would just say that, "I'm a New York City firefighter."

It's more than optimistic. I believe America can handle this situation as well, this nature of the confrontation. America is a great country.

0: good people of New York City and New Jersey and Connecticut, as we mourn the loss of thousands of our citizens.
1: I can hear you.

0: This war on terror is the calling of a new generation. It is the calling of our generation. Success is essential to securing a future of peace for our children and grandchildren. And securing this peaceful future is going to require a sustained commitment from the American people and our military.
1: Until recently, there was a kind of understanding that there are just wars and unjust wars, good wars and bad wars. And we have these lists of wars, and you know, the American Revolution was good, the Civil War was good, but the Spanish-American War was not good, and World War I was not good, but World War II was good, and of course now most people agree that, except maybe Ronald Reagan and George Bush and a few of their friends, that the Vietnam War was not good.
2: When I came into office, we were still bogged down in Iraq, and Afghanistan had been drifting for a decade. We ended the war in Iraq, refocused our attention on Afghanistan, and we did deliver a surge of troops. That was facilitated in part because we had ended the war in Iraq.

0: I speak of peace because of the new face of war. Total war makes no sense. For in the final analysis, our most basic common link is that we all inhabit this small planet. We all breathe the same air. We all cherish our children's futures. And we are all mortal.
1: It's Flag Day and they're hanging out the stars in stripes to mock the

0: I want to speak to you tonight about our effort in Afghanistan.
1: Americans traditionally love to fight.
2: This war on terror is the calling of a new generation. It's the calling of our generation.
3: When I come to Billville, I had another name. But the city ordinance

0: Oh, Afghanistan. Quite a world. Okay, well, if that made you thirsty, there's free double beers for anybody named Bill out there. And we have next on the main stage, FUDS. High-intensity group of today's young men. They're tuning up right now, and we've got a beautiful wrecked sports car up here on the stage. They're worth waiting for, so let's wait for them. FUDS.
1: Just rehearse it once.
2: I don't want to rehearse. I want to do it.
3: It sounds like frogs.
2: What?
3: My girl.
2: What? There's asbestos in his beer.
3: Oh, come on.
4: Group.
2: What?
4: What are you guys, deaf? I think I'm going to quit the group.
5: Oh, Smasher, you can't quit the group. Your amp's in my van, man.
4: That's what it sounds like.
2: That's right.
6: Leave him alone. Would you leave?
2: No, no, you can. Hey, do you want to go paint houses in the valley with me? I'm ready to quit.
4: I thought I'd go work for my dad.
7: Oh, great. I'll just rejoin the Doobie Brothers.
5: Hey, FUDS, will you listen up, please? I just rented James Dean's car, the one he died in, and we put it in the drum sets in it, and it looks so clean, so let's go. Come on, let's get on stage.
4: Are we hostages?
7: What does James Dean have to do?
5: What's the matter?
4: Sausages?
7: With
4: sausages?
5: Wait a minute. That's
2: we
5: good.
2: We have sausages with eyes.
5: Who are we?
8: We are sausages with eyes. Who are we? We are sausages. We are sausages with eyes.
5: That is a lyric, man.
3: Great lyric.
5: Yeah,
3: terrific. Now we got two songs.
5: Yeah, hey. Hey, listen, man. We are FUDS. Who else is going to show them, huh, man?
9: We are FUDS.

0: There are 8 million stories in the Naked City. This has been one of them.
1: So, who's your friend?
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3: You're so money and you don't even know it. 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
4: Ladies and gentlemen, Elvis has left the building.
5: Turn it off, it gets in the way.
6: Hey, what's all this
7: mix up? Our true enemy has yet to reveal himself.
8: 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Leastways I did.
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12: This is Paul Ingalls, producer of a music mix series for public radio called 10,000 Good Songs. Near our recent anniversary, the September 11th attacks on the United States, we looked through an internet list of some 175 songs that were said to have been written in response to the 9/11 attacks that culminated in New York City, Washington, D.C., and rural Pennsylvania. And we created a mix of 13 songs that seemed to play well enough together to form a contemplative suite of sorts to help us recall the lives lost, perhaps life lessons learned, and the many ripple effects of that day. Outside of announcing song titles and artist names, I'll offer little in the way of interruption, letting the lyrics of these songs speak for themselves, starting with John Hiatt's 2011 tune, When New York Had Her Heart Broke, starting off 13 for 9/11.

It's 13 for 9/11. The Eagles issued Hole in the World in 2003, their response to those events. Bruce Springsteen met the challenge of a fan calling to him in the streets shortly after the attack, saying, "Bruce, we need you." His whole 2002 album, The Rising, was inspired by the events of 9/11, including "You're Missing" that we just heard, and the title cut that we'll hear later. Folk singer Tom Paxton offered the plain tale of the day in a song released in 2002 called The Bravest. And we began with When New York Had Her Heart Broke by John Hyatt. And this is Ryan Adams and his My Blue Manhattan, released on his 2003 EP, Love Is Hell, Part 2. And it's on 13 for 9/11 today.

It's 13 for 9/11 today. I'm Paul Ingalls. Christine Lavin there, remembering walking past the neighborhood firehouse in the days after the New York attacks. Her song Firehouse came out in 2002. Lucy Kaplansky offered some empathy to American Muslims who were stigmatized in the weeks after the 9/11 attacks in her song Land of the Living. And Ryan Adams gave us My Blue Manhattan. Several musicians chose to commemorate the bold passengers of United Flight 93, who rose up to confront hijackers intending to fly their plane into a Washington, D.C. target. In the struggle with the hijackers, the plane crashed in rural Pennsylvania. We'll have Neil Young in a moment, and this is Melissa Etheridge, her Tuesday Morning from her 2004 album Lucky. It's one of our 13 for 9/11.

0: Let's Roll by Neil Young. Passenger Todd Beamer's last words before the group attempt to take back the hijacked United Flight 93 on 9/11/2001. That's the one that crashed short of its U.S. Capitol target in D.C., killing all 44 aboard when it went down in rural Pennsylvania.
1: 3, 4...

Imagine Dragons wrote the song America with 9/11 in mind, issuing it in 2010 on the album Night Visions. We heard Alan Jackson's Where Were You When the World Stopped Turning. It was one of the first songs that came out in response to the attacks, released about 10 weeks after 9/11/2001. We also heard Juliana Hatfield's song Hole in the Sky from her Made in China release. I'm Paul Ingalls, and we'll close our special remembrance program that we've called 13 for 9/11 with the title cut to Bruce Springsteen's 2002 album, which was essentially all about 9/11. 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

from the 2009 album Country Club. That's John Doe and the Sadies, and they sang Stop the World and Let Me Off. And we start off the show with Jim Lauderdale from his 1994 album Pretty Close to the Truth, and he covered When the Devil Starts Crying. And you are listening to The Wide Open Country from Heartbeat True Radio. And this week we got lots of cool wide open country from The Knitters, Lydia Loveless, Lily Hyatt, Justin Towns Earl, Buddy Miller, S.G. Goodman, and lots more. Right now it's Joe Henry from his album Kindness of the World, and his backing band is the Jayhawks on this one. It's from 1993, and this is his tune, Fireman's Wedding. Well, thank you so much for listening to Heartbeat True Radio, where we play the stuff we call the wide open country. Whatever the heck that is.

Yeah, I'm talking to you. Wanna see you. Precious little thing.

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singing Come On Utah. That's Shovels and Rope on Heartbeat True Radio. Before that, we heard Justin Towns Earl singing They Killed John Henry. We heard Esme Patterson and Shaky Graves sing their big hit. From 1985, we heard The Knitters featuring Dave Alvin, and he sang Silver Wings. We heard Ryan Adams from Heartbreaker do My Winding Wheel. And we start off the set from 1993 from Joe Henry's Kindness of the World album, and he sang Fireman's Wedding. Well, stay tuned to Heartbeat True Radio. We got lots more of the wide open country coming your way. We got S.G. Goodman, Porter and the Blue Bonnet Rattlesnakes, Paul Cawthon. We got some Stones coming up later, too. Right now, it's Buddy Miller with Lucinda Williams singing background from 1995 from his album Your Love and Other Lies. And this is You Wrecked Up My Heart. You.

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And thank you so much for listening to us locally from 100.1 FM WGOT in Gainesville, Florida. And thank you so much for everybody listening to us all around the world on The Voice of the Artist, and that's Blues and Roots Radio. And of course, a special thanks to everybody listening to us as a podcast from the Sound Cafe magazine.

See now, my time is up. Ain't won yet, but you called my bluff. I've done this before. I'll probably do it again. Well, you see, I got one question, son.

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4: Why can't Americans see climate change in our own floods? The UN's 15-to-1 clean air man, Trump's public health wrecking ball, Zooks versus Waymo, and Sprint Science. Good morning, this is the Commonwealth Report, Geeky Science Friday. News for the public, not the powerful. You can follow us at commonwealthreport.news. Are Americans missing the climate fingerprint on every flood and fire? Nepal just lost more than 1,300 people to floods and a glacier collapse. Deadly heat baked America and Europe all summer. Record low snow and drought lit up the West. Scientists say the link to climate change has never been clearer. But inside climate news reports, most people still don't connect the dots. Yale's Anthony Listeritz puts it simply, quote, climate change is still a relatively abstract idea for many, many people. Part of the problem is the press. Global climate coverage has dropped 38% since 2021, and the Washington Post and NPR scaled back their climate teams. When the media goes quiet, the fossil fuel industry wins by default. You can't prepare for a future nobody tells you is coming. The UN drops a bombshell number. Clean air pays back 15-to-1. Here's the fossil fuel industry's worst nightmare. A new UN report says fighting air pollution and climate change together returns about $15 for every dollar spent. Even counting only hard market gains, it's still 4-to-1. The stakes are brutal. Dirty air was linked to 6.4 million premature deaths last year, plus another 2 million from household smoke, including about 300,000 children. 25 proven measures, from renewable power to electric vehicles to plugging methane leaks, could prevent 144 million early deaths by 2050 and cut carbon emissions in half. Economist Elliot Harris says every year of delay costs the world more than $1.5 trillion. So why aren't we doing it? Is it because the people who profit from pollution own too many politicians? Sure seems that way. Who gutted America's food inspectors while a parasite spread through our lettuce? The Partnership for Public Service just put numbers on what Trump did to public health. The CDC lost nearly 27% of its workforce. The FDA lost almost 22%. Federal food inspectors fell from 1,035 to 473, the fewest since at least 2005. CDC grant funding dropped 72% in 1 year. The CDC ran nearly a full year without a confirmed director. Lubbock, Texas had to pause measles work during the worst outbreak in 25 years. Milwaukee couldn't reach lead experts because they'd been fired. This summer's cyclospora outbreak hit the longest reporting delay in 15 years after 9 out of 11 parasite lab staffers were cut. This is what the Republicans' small government looks like. Sick kids and nobody left to answer the phone. Can Amazon's toaster on wheels buy its way into San Francisco? The New York Times reports Amazon's robo-taxi company, Zoox, is a distant second to Waymo in the self-driving capital of America. Waymo runs more than 3,000 cars and over 500,000 paid rides a week. Zoox has about 50 vehicles split between Vegas and San Francisco and still gives rides away for free in a few neighborhoods. Its pitch? Wine pop-ups, festival sponsorships, and a boxy car with no steering wheel that's built to look good on video. Amazon paid $1.3 billion for this company and opened a factory that can crank out 10,000 robo-taxis a year. Nobody's asking the cab drivers, the Uber drivers, or the city itself. Two tech giants are fighting over our streets. Did you get a vote? Can 3 minutes of sprinting beat 90 minutes on the bike? Good news for anyone who says there's no time to exercise. Rockefeller University researchers had healthy men do 6 all-out 30-second sprints, just 3 minutes of hard effort, and compared them to 90 minutes of moderate cycling. The Washington Post reports the sprints flooded the blood with molecules tied to better muscle, liver, gut, and immune health. Sprinting changed roughly a quarter of the proteins measured. The long ride changed almost none. Lead scientist Paul Cohen said, quote, just a few minutes of intense exercise can trigger a significant molecular response. One catch, the study was small and included no women, but it's a reminder that good health shouldn't require a gym membership and a free afternoon. Working people deserve science that fits real lives, not just the leisure class. So get out and sprint a bit. And that's the way it is today, Friday, September 11th, 2026. I'm Tom Hartman. Tired of news that protects the powerful? Get reporting with a backbone at the Commonwealth Report. News for the public, not the powerful. Twice daily, visit commonwealthreport.news and subscribe today because democracy belongs to all of us. You were promised something. You know, work hard, play by the rules, and you don't own a home, raise a family, retire with dignity. That was the deal, the American dream. So what happened to it? Well, here's the truth nobody told you. It didn't die. It was killed. And we know who did it, when they did it, and how they got away with it for almost 150 years. It starts with a lie buried in a court case in 1886. It runs straight through Reagan, and it's still robbing you blind right now. This wasn't bad luck. It was a crime, the greatest political crime ever told. Who Killed the American Dream? The Greatest Political Crime Ever Told. The new book by me, Tom Hartman. Pre-orders available at fine bookstores everywhere. It's time you knew who did it. Who Killed the American Dream by Tom Hartman.

0: From New York, this is Democracy Now! It was 25 years ago today.
1: I'm going to interrupt this taped conversation. Just a little while ago, we heard a loud sonic boom-like crash, and we heard sirens. Well, it appears that planes crashed into the upper floors of both World Trade Center towers minutes apart. We're in Chinatown. We're not far from the World Trade Center buildings. This is all unfolding as this broadcast takes place. Clouds of smoke engulfing the World Trade Center.
0: Memorials are being held today to mark 25 years since the 9/11 attacks on the World Trade Center and Pentagon. We'll re-air a portion of Democracy Now!'s initial coverage and hear co-host Juan Gonzalez read his New York Daily News column just after the attack, headlined "A Horror to Last a Lifetime." Then we look at how post 9/11 policies and the so-called war on terror have reshaped the country and the world. We'll speak to Asmat Khan of the Center for Global Journalism at Columbia. She won a Pulitzer Prize for exposing the massive civilian death toll from U.S.-led airstrikes in Iraq, Syria, and Afghanistan.
2: It was an era marked by rapidly proliferating official and unofficial wars, extreme government secrecy, a subversion of democratic debate, expanding presidential power, dozens of secret prisons overseas, widespread torture, the advent of drone strikes, the rise of the counterterrorism industrial complex and private contracting, overhauls of immigration policy, and restrictions on the freedoms of speech and press, rights to privacy, and a blank check in the name of national security.
0: And we'll speak to Jamil Jaffer, director of the Knight First Amendment Institute at Columbia University.
3: Lawless detention of immigrants in the weeks after the attacks was one of the first signs that we were operating in a new paradigm, and it contained the seeds of many of the abuses that we saw later on, that we see around us today.
0: Jamil Jaffer and Asmat Khan just helped organize a symposium called The Forever War and the First Amendment. All that and more coming up. Welcome to Democracy Now!, democracynow.org, The War and Peace Report. I'm Amy Goodman. In Yemen, Saudi forces have carried out airstrikes on the port city of Mocha after Houthi fighters routed Yemeni government forces and seized control of Yemen's entire Red Sea coastline and strategic island of Perim. The group's rapid advance has consolidated its power over the Bab al-Mandeb Strait, a narrow maritime passageway through one of the world's most important trade routes. The Houthis have said they won't disrupt international shipping, but reiterated threats to attack vessels from Saudi Arabia. Meanwhile, Iran's Islamic Revolutionary Guard Corps says it struck a U.S. naval drone in the Strait of Hormuz. Separately, projectiles hit two vessels off the coast of Oman, setting one of the ships on fire. At least 15 vessels have been struck by Iran or the U.S. over the last week near the Strait of Hormuz. The latest attack sent the price of oil skyrocketing further to about $110 a barrel, with U.S. diesel fuel prices soaring to more than $6 a gallon for the first time ever. In Dallas, Texas, the Republican Party wrapped up its first-ever midterm convention Thursday night, with Vice President J.D. Vance delivering a keynote address in what could be a preview of a presidential run at the 2028 Republican nomination. Vance delivered a combative speech attacking Democrats as the party of hatred. Earlier in the evening, violent threats rang out from the crowd as Texas Senator Ted Cruz delivered a speech attacking political opponents as Islamists and communists.
4: When Mamdani says he wants to seize the means of production, he means it. When Abdul al-Sayed says he has a, quote, obligation to comply with Sharia law, he means it. And when James Tallarico says he wants to dismantle capitalism. He means it.
0: He should be shot, someone shouted out at least three times as Senator Cruz spoke. This came just minutes after Cruz condemned the murder of conservative activist Charlie Kirk 1 year ago and assassination attempts on President Trump. Trump also spoke at the RNC for a second straight evening, asking supporters to pledge to, quote, cheat like hell, unquote, to help Republicans win the midterms. Trump repeated his promise to send all U.S. adults a $5,000 check, but only if Republicans retain control of both chambers of Congress. Trump faced an immediate backlash to his proposal. Wisconsin Congressmember Mark Pocan commented, quote, so now it's $5,000 bribes that Trump will never deliver to attempt to make voters forget what they're paying for gas and food? Whatever happened to those promised DOGE checks? Americans are not fools. We know he lies daily, Congressmember Pocan said. President Trump faced an immediate backlash to his proposal on Wednesday to send $5,000 checks to every U.S. adult if Republicans retain control of the House and Senate in November's elections. The Supreme Court on Thursday blocked the state of Missouri from using a new congressional map gerrymandered to give Republicans an advantage in November's midterm elections. It was the second time this week the Supreme Court issued a ruling on the case in its emergency docket after a Trump-appointed federal judge in Missouri issued conflicting orders about the new map. In Ukraine, at least two people were killed and eight others wounded this morning as a Russian drone struck a gas station in Kyiv. Elsewhere, the city of Pavlohrad is marking a day of mourning after a Russian drone hit a shopping mall Thursday, killing five people and wounding 67 others. Two other shopping malls were targeted by Russia earlier in the week. Ukrainian officials say Russian attacks on private businesses and civilian infrastructure are rapidly growing. The Russian strikes follow an attack by a Ukrainian seaborne drone on Sochi that killed 38 people, that left 38 people injured, and come after Ukraine launched its deepest ever attack inside Russia on two natural gas facilities in the Arctic, nearly 2,000 miles from Ukraine's border in western Siberia. Nepal's government's demanding $20 million in compensation from a United Nations fund set up to cover loss and damage from the climate crisis as rescue and recovery teams continue to search for more than 5,000 people who remain missing more than 2 weeks after a glacier's collapse triggered a devastating flood and landslide. Over 1,200 people are confirmed dead. On Wednesday, a UN coordinator said Nepal is bearing the brunt of a climate crisis it had little role in creating.
5: The devastation Nepal has experienced is an extraordinary stark illustration of the losses and damages that climate-vulnerable countries are increasingly facing.

0: of warming to an already overheating planet. Here in New York, state, local, and national politicians are gathering at the site of the former World Trade Center towers today to commemorate the 25th anniversary of the 9/11 attacks. A quarter century later, more than 145,000 people are still being treated for illnesses related to the collapse of the Twin Towers, according to Center from the CDC's World Trade Center Health Program. That includes 57,000 cancer patients. Nearly 10,000 people have died from 9/11-related illnesses. This is retired fire department paramedic Lieutenant Conrad Matos, who rushed to the World Trade Center on 9/11 and worked on recovery efforts at Ground Zero for months. He was diagnosed with brain cancer in 2020.
1: I was devastated because, to be honest with you, I don't know if I would have ran in the way I ran in back on 9/11. I would might have thought things a little differently. Because we went in, we didn't have enough equipment. We didn't have masks, respirators, nothing.
0: Ahead of today's 9/11 commemorations, the group September 11th Families for Peaceful Tomorrows led a rally at Union Square on Thursday in front of the Gandhi statue, followed by a peace walk and a candlelight vigil at Ground Zero. This is Colleen Kelly, one of the group's founding members.
2: Our mission began as this. September 11th Families for Peaceful Tomorrows is an organization founded by family members of those killed on September 11th who have united to turn our grief into action for peace.
0: After headlines, we'll revisit Democracy Now!'s coverage of the 9/11 attacks and look at how the so-called war on terror reshaped the U.S. and the world. ICE has sent a documented immigrant from Somalia to the notorious detention camp at the U.S. naval base in Guantanamo Bay, Cuba. Adam Abdullah came to the U.S. as an asylum seeker in 2023. He had a valid work permit, social security number, no criminal history, was working as an auto mechanic in St. Paul, Minnesota, when federal agents arrested him last December at the start of Operation Metro Surge. During a brief phone call from detention on Tuesday, Abdullah told Minnesota Public Radio he was shackled by his wrists and ankles and flown to Guantanamo about 2 weeks ago after what immigration officials said would be a deportation flight to Somalia.
3: From Miami, they say, okay, now we go to Somalia. Then first we go Cuba for refueling, and then we go some other countries to Somalia.
0: Instead, Abdullah was sent to Guantanamo's Camp 6, built 20 years ago to detain people accused of terrorism. Abdullah says he's among eight Somalis being held there. Last year, the ACLU sued the Trump administration, seeking to stop the transfer of immigrants to Guantanamo, citing punitive conditions of confinement, isolation, and retaliation. In Maryland, local officials are demanding accountability after ICE violently clashed with protesters when federal agents swarmed the streets of a residential neighborhood in the city of Frederick last week. Video released by the group Hagerstown Rapid Response shows ICE agents driving onto sidewalks and grass where protesters and witnesses had formed human chains. Agents surveilling a house in the Tasker Chance neighborhood also beat up peaceful protesters protecting the home with batons. ICE remained there for about 40 hours, with some residents too afraid to leave their homes to go to work or school. Frederick City Council President Cesar Diaz said ICE threatened residents with remarks like, quote, "We see you, we know where you live, and we have your license plate." More footage shows an ICE agent pointing a gun at the people on the ground. Meanwhile, when Frederick police asked ICE whether it had a warrant to enter the house under surveillance, federal agents reportedly refused to answer. In Denver, Colorado, officials and civil rights groups have filed a federal lawsuit attempting to block the Trump administration from deploying federal immigration agents to voting sites nationwide. The lawsuit accuses

0: Homeland Security Secretary Mark Wayne Mullen and acting head of ICE David Venturella of allowing agents to patrol polling sites in violation of federal laws. In May, the plaintiffs say armed federal agents swarmed the parking lot of an active polling site in San Antonio, Texas, to detain a person in plain view of voters. Meanwhile, in Syracuse, New York, ICE agents entered a polling site in June to interrogate a volunteer over a social media post. The lawsuit follows these remarks by Homeland Security Secretary Mullen last week.
1: ICE isn't there to patrol the polling places. We're there to enforce specific threats. The only reason why we would be at polling places if there is a threat to that polling place or we're serving a warrant on someone that we have been actively tracking down.
0: Florida has banned undocumented students from enrolling in public universities. The move comes after a unanimous vote by the Republican-controlled Florida Board of Governors. There are as many as 8,000 undocumented students graduating from Florida high schools annually, and over 50,000 undocumented students enrolled in state universities, according to the Florida Education Association. Florida's already revoked in-state tuition for undocumented students. Robert Casanello, president of the United Faculty of Florida, said in a statement, quote, rather than increasing our university system's capacity to educate Florida's future workers and leaders, this rule stymies growth and closes doors that have helped our communities, he said. Anthropic has published a threat intelligence report showing how bad actors have attempted to use artificial intelligence models to design weapons, launch cyber attacks, and surveil adversaries. Among several potential plots uncovered by the report was an attempt by one user to write a grant proposal for gain-of-function research into a mosquito-borne virus that could make the pathogen more virulent and transmissible. This week, Anthropic admitted to a fourth incident in which a so-called misaligned AI tool gained access to the open internet and hacked into external systems. The rogue AI agent only stopped its cyber attacks when it exhausted its token limit. Anthropic admitted to the breach on Wednesday just after one of its researchers, Jacob Coxon, publicly resigned, warning the race to produce super intelligent machines poses an existential threat to humans. Meanwhile, an investigation by the American Prospect finds Anthropic is building out an extensive monitoring system to keep tabs on activists who oppose the rapid development of AI. And NASA, a film that portrays the Israeli military's use of secret AI-powered systems to deliberately and systematically target and kill civilians in Gaza, received a record-breaking 24.5-minute standing ovation during its premiere Thursday at the Venice Film Festival. This tops the previous record-setting ovation of 22 minutes for The Voice of Hind Rajab last year. NASA is the latest work by Israeli journalist Yuval Abraham and filmmaker Rachel Zohar, who both won an Oscar for the documentary No Other Land, along with Palestinian co-directors Basil Adra and Hamdan Bilal. NASA was shot in secret on rooftops in Tel Aviv across 3 years and builds on testimony from Israeli military intelligence sources who spoke on the condition their identities be concealed. The film's title references an acronym used by the Israeli military as a shorthand for civilian killings in Gaza, including of children. This is Yuval Abraham speaking from Venice.
2: Part of why we wanted to make this film is because I think that hearing testimonies from officers who themselves, you know, were operated these systems of killing, designed them, can make the denial of the crimes harder. And there is a direct correlation between the silence or between the denial of the crimes and their ability to persist.
0: And those are some of the headlines. This is Democracy Now!, democracynow.org, the War and Peace Report. Coming up, it's been 25 years since the 9/11 attacks. Stay with us.

0: Zeeshan B seen crying in the streets. This is Democracy Now!, democracynow.org, the War and Peace Report. I'm Amy Goodman in New York with Democracy Now! Co-host Juan Gonzalez in Chicago. Hi, Juan.
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0: Memorials are being held today to mark 25 years since the 9/11 attacks on September 11, 2001. Moments of silence will be held to mark the time hijackers flew planes into each of the World Trade Center towers when the Twin Towers collapsed and when hijacked planes separately crashed into the Pentagon and in Shanksville, Pennsylvania. The first plane hit the World Trade Center at 8:46 a.m. 2,977 people were killed in the attacks, as far as we know. Nearly 10,000 more people have died from 9/11-related illnesses connected to the collapse of the Twin Towers. 25 years ago, Democracy Now! Was broadcasting from the attic of DC TV, downtown community television in Chinatown, just blocks from Ground Zero. We were the closest national broadcast to the World Trade Center site. It was a beautiful blue sky day. It was primary day here in New York. We were on the air when the first plane hit. This is a clip from we were on the air when the second plane hit. The first plane hit a few minutes before the show. This is a clip from the documentary Steal the Story, Please, featuring our initial radio coverage overlaid with archival video from that day.
2: I'm going to interrupt this taped conversation. Just a little while ago, we heard a loud sonic boom-like crash, and we heard sirens. Well, it appears that planes crashed into the upper floors of both World Trade Center towers minutes apart. We're in Chinatown. We're not far from the World Trade Center buildings. This is all unfolding as this broadcast takes place. Clouds of smoke engulfing the World Trade Center.
0: That was 25 years ago today, as Democracy Now! Broadcasts from DC TV, just blocks from Ground Zero. We spent hours on the air. At the time of the attacks, Democracy Now! Co-host Juan Gonzalez was a columnist at the New York Daily News. Juan, you wrote a column that would appear the next day. It was headlined, "A Horror to Last a Lifetime."
1: Yes, Amy. And as you mentioned, this was mayoral primary day in New York City. And I had actually been up early in the morning. I was already in Brooklyn at the polling places interviewing voters in the mayoral primary when we got news, when the news began to spread about the first plane and then the second plane hitting the Trade Center. And so I sort of tried to leave the polling places and try to head to Lower Manhattan. But of course, all the subways were shut down. All traffic on all the bridges into and out of Manhattan was shut down. And there was total gridlock and panic, really, in the streets of Brooklyn. But I eventually was able to run over the Brooklyn Bridge on foot. And as thousands of people were fleeing Manhattan, I think I was the only one heading in the opposite direction until I got downtown. And as you know, covering a major catastrophe is a daunting task for those of us who are reporters. We don't have the full information at first or who or what caused it, the number of victims or the full extent of the damage. Yet we still have to inform the public of the little we know and what we've learned. So I'm going to read the column that I wrote that early that evening for the next day's daily news. A block from the mountain of rubble that had once been the World Trade Center, Fire Chief Tom McCarthy stumbled toward a traffic divider and sat down to catch his breath. The back of his uniform had been ripped away. His right arm was in a sling, and his head was so covered with ash that his eyes seemed like tiny slits. "Don't move, Chief," said a paramedic who rushed up to help. "We'll get you to an ambulance and a hospital right away." I'm okay, McCarthy said, waving him off. Take care of the guys in worse shape first. The medic started pouring water over McCarthy's head and eyes to wash away the ash. Feels great, the chief said, breaking into a smile. I can see again. McCarthy and the men of Battalion 32 left their firehouse in Red Hook, Brooklyn yesterday morning after the second plane crashed into the second tower at the World Trade Center. We were watching it on TV, he said. Then a few seconds later, we felt the explosion all the way in Red Hook. That's when I knew it was going to be a long day. They arrived at the scene on West Street sometime after 9:30. McCarthy had just gotten instructions to deploy his men and was heading toward the burning towers when he heard yet another explosion about 20 stories high in 2 World Trade. The building started coming down and everybody ran, he said. It was like being on the beach with this big wave coming at you. Only this wave was concrete and steel and glass. McCarthy was hit and went down almost immediately. A piece of the Trade Center got me, he said. But it's my guys I'm worried about. A few blocks away, another lucky and exhausted fireman from Ladder Company 113 in Crown Heights, Brooklyn, was taking off his boots and saying a few quiet thanks. I thought it was all over for a while, said the firefighter. A bunch of us went into the lobby of the Marriott Hotel to rescue another trapped fireman when the whole building collapsed on us. We all grabbed onto a pillar and in the middle of the lobby, and that's the only thing that saved us. By early afternoon, word was already spreading that the number of missing firefighters and cops might make this the darkest day our city's uniformed services had ever seen. For Don Domenico, a Port Authority engineer who worked on the 88th floor of One World Trade Center, the day had started like so many others. Domenico had reported to his job at his 7:30 starting time. He was busy at his desk when a humongous explosion shook the building from above. The blast came from the first plane striking the building. The ceiling started collapsing. File cabinets tumbled over, Domenico said. A bunch of us regrouped and headed for the stairs. They raced down smoke-filled staircases, passing injured and dazed people as they went. Just when I got outside and was crossing the plaza, Domenico said, I heard another explosion and saw glass and steel all over the place. He fell on a car hood, and suddenly there was so much smoke and debris that he couldn't see a few feet in front of him and could barely breathe. He felt his way along a row of parked cars until he found a door that was unlocked, and he sought refuge inside the car. He rifled through the glove compartment of the car, found some tissues, and started spitting out the thick black muck that had filled his lungs. Raheem Terrain, a customer service representative for Empire Blue Cross and Blue Shield, was on the 20th floor of One World Trade Center talking on the telephone to a client when the first plane hit. He looked out the window and saw flames shooting down and people falling. He and other employees scrambled for the exits and made it out safely. As the fire raged out of control, he headed toward the Brooklyn Bridge, along with thousands of others, a river of people fleeing the chaos and terror of downtown Manhattan. Terrain was a third of the way across the bridge when he heard another explosion and turned back to look. Stunned, he watched one of the towers, this marvelous jewel, symbol of the world's greatest city, collapsed like a house of cards. As long as I live, I'll never forget what I saw today, he said. In a few short hours, our nation had aged in ways impossible to measure. And all over town last night, thousands of grown men and women who had once thought themselves such hardened New Yorkers that nothing could shake them, managed to find their way home. The lucky ones, those who survived without serious injury, held their children and loved ones tight in their arms. They took long, warm showers to wash the ashes from their bodies. And when they were alone in their beds, Many saw the wave coming at them again, and they cried like frightened children at the horror they had witnessed. And I think that is what so many people who went through that day will never forget. Just a total way that in a moment, life can change in ways that no one ever expected. Situations and a catastrophe like that changes people forever.
0: Juan, that was such a powerful column. And just for people to understand that column, A Horror to Last a Lifetime, that you wrote for the New York Daily News, that appeared in the paper on September 12, 2001. You're not only writing this unbelievable column, but you're living through it. And that's your incredible talent. That is your remarkable journalistic ability that we started with this week, with your critical exposés of the toxic nightmare that would unfold at Ground Zero as workers were sent back being told that the environment was safe. We're going to link to your columns at democracynow.org. And coming up, the Pulitzer Prize-winning journalist Asmat Khan of the Center for Global Journalism and Jamil Jaffer, director of the Knight First Amendment Institute, both from Columbia University. They have just finished a two-day symposium at Columbia called The Forever War and the First Amendment. Back in a minute.

0: as the days go by. This is Democracy Now!, democracynow.org. I'm Amy Goodman with Juan Gonzalez. The legacy of September 11th shaped so much of the last 25 years, from the thousands who were killed on that day and the families who lost loved ones to the first responders and volunteers who rushed toward danger only to later to fall ill from exposure to toxic air, to the U.S. government's response to 9/11, which reshaped our politics, institutions and culture. The reverberations to 9/11 changed the world and continue to impact people globally today. Over the last several days, a symposium at Columbia University convened journalists, scholars, lawyers, and activists to explore the legacies of the war on terror, specifically focused on the impact on democratic rights, including the freedoms of speech and the press. The symposium was hosted by the Knight First Amendment Institute at Columbia University and Columbia's Simon and June Lee Center for Global Journalism. This is a video produced for the event called The Forever War and the First Amendment.
1: On September 20th, 2001, 9 days after the deadliest attack in United States history, President George W. Bush stood before a joint session of Congress and said,
2: "Our war on terror begins with Al-Qaeda, but it does not end there."
1: It was the start of the Forever War, a seemingly endless proliferation of open-ended conflicts waged against poorly defined enemies in North Africa, the Middle East, South and Central Asia, and even here, inside the United States.
3: Good evening. American and British forces have begun attacking the Taliban in Afghanistan tonight.
1: In October 2001, the U.S. went to war in Afghanistan. A year and a half later, the Bush administration led the country to war in Iraq on the basis of false claims about weapons of mass destruction.
4: It was to disarm Iraq of its weapons of mass destruction.
5: Weapons of mass destruction.
6: There is no doubt that Saddam Hussein now has weapons of mass destruction.
1: Vice President Cheney made clear the U.S. government was willing to disregard established legal rules in the prosecution of this new war.
7: We also have to work, though, sort of the dark side, if you will. We're going to spend time in the shadows in the intelligence world. A lot of what needs to be done here will have to be done quietly, without any discussion, using sources and methods that are available to our intelligence agencies.
1: The CIA established black sites in Poland, Thailand, and elsewhere, and subjected prisoners to interrogation methods the U.S. had previously prosecuted as war crimes. Prisoners were tortured in U.S. military facilities in Afghanistan, Iraq, and at Guantanamo Bay, Cuba. Later, the CIA and military deployed armed drones to carry out hundreds of targeted killings, including in places far removed from actual battlefields. These policies all but abandoned the post-war human rights framework that the U.S. was largely responsible for building. The Forever War reshaped American democracy and society as well. Surveillance programs proliferated, from the NYPD's targeting of New York's Muslim communities to digital surveillance operations of unprecedented scope and reach.
8: Today, the president signed a big new anti-terrorism bill that would expand the government's ability to track down terrorists, but at some cost.
1: Anti-terrorism legislation criminalized forms of peaceful speech and association. National security was used as a justification for keeping the public in the dark about the most consequential questions. And secret evidence, secret hearings, and even secret judicial opinions became normalized. The press struggled to fulfill its role, and when journalists did report on controversial and covert programs, they did so in the shadow of the Espionage Act, which the government deployed against journalist sources and threatened to deploy against journalists themselves. Repressive policies imposed in the name of national security did not go unchallenged. Victims and targets of the government's policies filed hundreds of cases in court, often with the help of human rights and civil liberties organizations. Communities that had been targeted unfairly built new organizations to advocate for fairness and defend themselves against discrimination. And a new generation of journalists founded new media institutions to report what legacy newsrooms had missed and ask questions they had failed to.
0: That video produced for the symposium at Columbia University called The Forever War and the First Amendment. It was narrated by Asmat Khan, who joins us now, an investigative reporter for The New York Times Magazine, director of the Simon and June Lee Center for Global Journalism at Columbia, where she's also an assistant professor of journalism at the J School there. Her multi-part series, The Civilian Casualty Files, was awarded the 2022 Pulitzer Prize in International Reporting. And we're joined by Jamil Jaffer, director of the Knight First Amendment Institute, previously deputy legal director at the ACLU, where he argued cases around issues like surveillance, censorship, and other human rights and national security issues for many years. The author of The Drone Memos, Targeted Killing, Secrecy, and the Law. Jamil, talk about this two-day that the two of you put on, symposium, The Forever War and the First Amendment, as we move today after this 25th anniversary of the 9/11 attacks.
5: Sure. Yeah. Well, first, Amy, thanks so much for having me on again. So the symposium is about how the war on terror tested and transformed the First Amendment and the freedoms of speech and the press. And as you know, those freedoms were tested right away, you know, in the days and weeks after 9/11, with the closure of immigration hearings, the Patriot Act, which expanded government surveillance powers, eventually the expansion of the material support laws, which, you know, reached for the first time certain kinds of speech. The use of the Espionage Act against journalist sources, and you know, you've covered all of those things, but those are all in different ways tests of the First Amendment. And so the symposium is or has been a kind of look back on all of those tests of the First Amendment to kind of evaluate, did the First Amendment play the role that we needed it to? And then also we were looking at the ways in which the decisions that collectively we made in the months and years after 9/11, how those decisions relate to the world we find ourselves living in now, because there's so many policies that the Trump administration has now put in place that are built on the legal arguments and the policies put in place, you know, over the course of successive administrations after 9/11.
9: And Jamil, I'm wondering if you can talk especially about the policy that developed of extraordinary rendition, where effectively the government, in collusion with other governments around the world, kidnapped and disappeared people into black hole sites, and where that stands in terms of the legality as far as the Supreme Court is concerned.
5: Yeah, I mean, I think that policy, the extraordinary rendition policy, is sort of emblematic about our collective decision to surrender the values that we thought we were supposed to defend. The rendition policy was one of the policies that the Bush administration put in place in the years immediately after 9/11. You know, obviously we were we also saw the adoption of torture policies by the CIA and the military. The CIA was torturing prisoners in CIA black sites around the world. Eventually, those torture policies found their way into places like Abu Ghraib and Guantanamo. So this was a real departure, not just from U.S. law, but from the entire international human rights framework that the U.S. had a big hand in building after the Second World War. And, you know, one of the really, you know, when we talk about the departure from those important norms and principles after 9/11, we often focus on the Bush administration, the decision of the Bush administration to, you know, depart from those norms, the decision of the Obama administration to normalize some of those departures. But I actually think that the biggest failure was not in the executive branch. The biggest failure was in the courts, because, Juan, you were asking about, you know, what's the status of the what's the legal status of these policies? You know, almost without exception, the courts have refused to address the lawfulness of these policies. You know, all sorts of cases were brought against national security policies put in place after 9/11. Almost all of those cases brought by human rights victims or by human rights organizations were thrown out on grounds other than the merits. They were thrown out because the plaintiffs were found to lack standing. They were thrown out because the questions were found to be political questions that are relegated to the political branches to decide, or they were thrown out on immunity grounds. They were thrown out on all sorts of bases, but not on the merits. The courts just almost without exception refused to address the merits, and it's a remarkable and I think really dispiriting thing that 25 years after 9/11 we have almost no law. Certainly from the Supreme Court, almost no law on the legality of these really controversial policies that, in some cases were introduced by the Bush administration and others, introduced by later administrations. The real failure on the part of the courts.
9: And what about the Department of Homeland Security? Most young people in the United States today don't realize that that was created after 9/11, and it's had such a big impact on law enforcement and other repression now across mm-hmm. the country.
5: Yeah, I mean, I think that we are seeing this in a lot of ways. We're seeing the institutions and the authorities that were put in place after 9/11 now being repurposed by the Trump administration. And, it's shocking, but not entirely a surprise, because from the beginning, it was easy to see that these institutions could very readily be repurposed to suppress domestic dissent, not just the Department of Homeland Security, but, all of the surveillance authorities that were put in place after 9/11, the material support laws, the Espionage Act, all of these things were initially justified, or their use was initially justified by reference to foreign threats. And now, increasingly, we're seeing the Trump administration use these things to suppress domestic dissent. Even in fact, the arrests and the detentions and the threatened deportations of student protesters, non-citizen student protesters, all of that is also built on authorities that the executive branch and the political branch has put in place after 9/11.
0: I want to bring Asmat Khan into this conversation. You spent over 5 years researching the U.S. air wars. And as part of your reporting, you went to different bomb sites in Iraq and Syria and Afghanistan. It was a remarkable series for which you won the Pulitzer Prize. Among the pieces, The Human Toll of America's Air Wars. That's from 2021. I'm looking at a piece you wrote last year, Hegseth Cuts Pentagon Work on Preventing Civilian Harm. Follow the trajectory for us. What came out of your reporting, for example, under Austin, then the Secretary of Defense? What was put into place to more protect civilians and what's happened today?
10: I would say if we go, and thank you for having me, if we go back 5 years, as we were drawing down from Afghanistan, there was a bit of a reckoning that seemed or appeared to be happening among the lessons learned from the forever wars. My own reporting, that first 5 years of it had just finished, and there was a really devastating civilian loss and a very apparent understanding that the U.S. government knew very little about how many civilians it was actually killing. My own reporting years earlier had shown that the U.S. government thought that its air war in Iraq and Syria, for example, during the war against ISIS, had killed maybe less than 1% of all of the strikes that they had done had resulted in civilian casualties. But the ground reporting that we had done systematically showed that the number was, in fact, 31 times higher. So the publication of that reporting, coupled with this broader investigation where I sued for the government's records about what it claimed had happened and went on the ground myself to go compare by speaking to people on the ground, doing these things the military had not done in their investigations and assessments, it was very clear that there was systematic civilian loss, that this was routine, that there were recurring problems that were happening again and again and were going unaddressed. And I will say that in that time period, that work landed in a way that led to, for example, Secretary Austin at the time overhauling civilian casualty policy, introducing a...
0: This is under Biden.
10: This is under the Biden administration. And, you know, I had my own doubts and concerns about, you know, whether that would be impactful, would they be investigating on the ground, these things that I think are necessary. But what we've seen under the Trump administration is a rolling back of all of those measures. Secretary Hegseth has cut that office. But I will say, regardless of administration...
0: And that office was called the Civilian Harm Mitigation and Response Office.
10: Yes, yes, yeah. The Center for Excellence that they had created, as they dubbed it. And, yeah, it has... many parts of it have been wound down. It is not entirely non-existent today. But that policy, you know, there was a very immediate effort by the Trump administration to hamper down, as soon as they came into office, as many parts of that as they could. But I will also say that we have seen over administrations, whether Democrat or Republican, not a great deal of focus on civilian harm. I mean, maybe this moment, that brief moment, was something different in the wake of the drawdown from Afghanistan. But over time, we've seen incredible civilian loss take place under both Democrat and Republican administrations.
0: And when looking at the piece you did, Hegseth cuts Pentagon work on preventing civilian harm, was almost exactly a year before the first day of the U.S.-Israeli strike on Iran. Mm-hmm. That first day was the strike on Menab in yes. southern Iran, the primary school where so many girls and some boys and their teachers, over 170 people, were killed. To this day, the Pentagon has not released a report on this, and President Trump now calls it fake news.
10: That is true. And on that same day, I've also done reporting that showed that there was another missile that hit a different school, along with the Sports Recreation Center, along with my colleagues and the visual investigations team at the New York Times, that showed one of these same this PrSM missile, they call it. They call it a precision strike missile, that these thousands of tungsten pellets killed 21 civilians, one of whom was just a toddler. So we've seen these patterns continue. And when I look at the causes, so for example, you bring up the girls' school in Menab, or you bring up some of these most latest strikes on a wedding convoy. When we start to examine what some of the early understandings of why they may have taken place, whether that's outdated intelligence, you know, there's a belief among some that the military had relied on outdated intelligence, thinking that this school was, in fact, a military installation. Or, for example, in this recent wedding convoy, there are early reports that suggest that they had mistaken it for something nearby. All of these causes are things that I regularly found in my reporting as leading causes for civilian casualties.
0: And by the way, J.D. Vance, who's now being talked about because he headlined the Trump-Republican midterm convention, has said in the last weeks, you know, if we make a mistake, we admit it. When it came, for example, to the bombing of the wedding convoy. But why would you believe that if they haven't even investigated Menab or have investigated and decided they will not release the results?
10: Yeah. You know, I did file a FOIA request for that investigation, and I've been in back and forth with CENTCOM over the results of it. And it's been, you know, an unpleasant experience, but my FOIA experience with CENTCOM and with the Defense Department has always been unpleasant. It's meant that I've often had to sue with Reporters Committee for Freedom of the Press, with attorneys at the Times. This is a regular occurrence. So, yes, they're being far less transparent. But what I will say is that a lot of these causes that I'm seeing echo the causes I saw under repeated administrations. There are underlying issues that apparently that Office of Civilian Protection had not solved, or that the Defense Department maybe has fought in implementing maybe some of the lessons learned of that office or of others. But these are regular occurrences. They go unaddressed. And that human toll, these individual stories, it's so much more than just the numbers that we hear of, you know, how many people, how many civilians have been killed. These are families and loved ones. And that's important on a moral issue. But it's also important when we understand our place in the world and the effect that we have and what's enabled by what we do and also by what we fund. And I'm speaking specifically about weapon sales.
9: And Asmat, I'm wondering if you could talk about, you know, the shifting legal landscape after 9/11, the secrecy, the expanded surveillance and persecution under the Espionage Act and beyond, how that affected the ability of journalists, especially in the mainstream or commercial media, to properly report on wars and federal policies, and what the impact has been of independent media and whistleblowers going to organizations like WikiLeaks to bring out stuff that was not previously being had not previously been revealed.
10: If you go back to that climate after 9/11, Americans were shocked and devastated and heartbroken, and journalists were asking, how did this happen? What intelligence did we miss? How did the U.S. government fail? And their efforts were largely concentrated on answering these very important and fundamental questions. But we also saw newsrooms institute shifts. So they started making beats for covering national security. There was a real reworking of what kinds of things legacy media was covering. And, you know, in many ways, that's incredibly important. But it also meant that more and more journalists were dependent on the federal government for intelligence assessments, what they deemed incredibly important to understanding and answering those questions that felt so urgent at the time. And what you wound up having is, you know, a broad understanding that legacy news media in that time period was incredibly dependent on anonymous sources, sometimes unvetted intelligence, leaks to journalists that oftentimes came from an administration that was trying to lead the public to war. And later on, you would see these sort of mea culpas in major news organizations about what they had gotten wrong and why. I think the most famous is the lead up to the Iraq War. I think many people are familiar with the failures, the unvetted intelligence that made its way onto the very front pages of major newspapers. But I think it was also something deeper. I think we saw a fundamental shift take place in the presumption of guilt or innocence. I think that the label of terrorism or the designation that an individual was associated with a group, just the mere allegation itself would be so damning. And so we went from what would ordinarily be a presumption of innocence until somebody is proven guilty to what I found in my reporting was often a presumption of guilt unless you can prove yourself innocent. And the bar for proving yourself innocent was so much higher than the bar for intelligence used to lethally target and kill someone in the first place. And that gap was enormous. You know, you've had some of the guests from my own reporting on this show, a man named Bassem Razo, for example, whose homes were targeted in the middle of the night of his and his brother. And Bassem woke up one night to see the stars over Mosul, to find out that his wife, daughter, brother, and nephew were killed. You know, the roof of his house was gone. He's looking up. He learns his loved ones have been killed. He sets out on a quest for justice. And he has one of the most rigorous cases I've ever seen. And he's one of so many, like probably thousands at this point, civilians that I've spoken to and interviewed and whose stories that I've documented and told. But he had such a bulletproof case, and him proving his innocence to the U.S. government was so high and took so much labor. And yet, when I obtained the records about the intelligence used to target him, what I realized was that, you know, they provided lots of information about, well, we this may have happened, that may have happened, and a very what they said in this document was that actually we may have confused his home for something else next door or nearby, which, you know, I learned ISIS had previously occupied something down the street or down the block and had left weeks earlier. But when you looked at that intelligence, which was based on just a little bit of filming during the hottest hours of day and a lot of confirmation bias, what you saw was a real gap between what was used to lethally target somebody and then what it took to clear your name. And that flipping, I just give this as an example, that flipping of a presumption of guilt versus innocence, that has taken place across the board. And I think media organizations have been very resistant to examining the complexity at times when somebody has been accused of some association. And I think it's reflected more broadly in the public's attention, too. Just that climate after 9/11 was very effective in rewiring our thinking about who is guilty, who's innocent, and what presumptions there should be, and what the threshold of intelligence or assessment or evidence we need to see should be.
9: Jamil, we only have about 30 seconds, but the Trump administration is now extending these terrorist designations to all of these gangs in South America and Ecuador and Venezuela and other countries. Your assessment of that?
5: I think that the boat strikes are plainly unlawful. I think that they're murder. The ACLU has a great case that they brought against those strikes. They've also sued to get the memo that purportedly justifies the strikes. Hopefully the courts will be more aggressive here than they have been, in over the past 25 years.
0: We have to leave it there, but this is something, of course, we'll continue to cover. Jamil Jaffer, director of the Knight First Amendment Institute, previously deputy legal director of the ACLU, and Asma Khan, director of the Simon and June Lee Center for Global Journalism at Columbia Journalism School. That does it for our show. I'm Amy Goodman with Juan Gonzalez.
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13: In the opening chapter of Marie Gottschalk's book, Crime and No Punishment, Wealth, Power, and Violence in America, a chapter titled Social Murder, she writes, "The United States is an exceptionally militarized, lethal, and violent country. The growing concentration of economic, political, and military power is draining America of vital resources to sustain healthy and peaceful communities. It is pushing more people to the margins, where a police officer, a prison cell, a tent, a military recruiter, or a deadly dose of fentanyl-laced heroin is waiting for them. Rates of homicide, gun violence, suicide, drug overdoses, incarceration, traffic deaths, poverty, and police use of force are exceptionally high in the United States compared to those of other Western countries," she continues. "In a historic reversal, U.S. life expectancy has fallen below that of much poorer countries as a growing number of people in this country are at risk of losing their homes, health, livelihoods, and savings. Tens of millions of U.S. gun owners are locked and loaded, ready to take the law into their own hands or turn their guns on themselves. And escalating political violence has put the electoral system and democracy in America in mortal danger." She warns that the United States is increasingly unable or unwilling to stem violence in its many forms. Powerful economic and political interests are rendering less powerful groups and individuals in the United States more susceptible to premature death and other harms, or what Frederick Engels calls social murder. Joining me to discuss her new book, Crime and No Punishment, Wealth, Power, and Violence in America, is Professor Marie Gottschalk. She is the Edmund Kane Distinguished Professor of Political Science at the University of Pennsylvania, as well as the author of Caught, The Prison State, and the Lockdown of American Politics. So, Marie, I said before we went on the air, I thought your book was just a compendium of all of the political and historical missteps that have resulted in the rise of the cult-like figure of Trump. You open the book by looking at the kind of twin evils of state violence at home and imperial violence abroad. I'm just going to read, I thought it was a really prescient little section before I ask you. You say the country's deep investment in its overseas empire, including the massive military budget, and the unassailable assumption that the United States is the indispensable nation destined to police the world has compounded the problem of violence in America. Can you talk about that interlink between imperial violence and violence at home?
14: Yeah, there's so many links. I studied mass incarceration for many years, and we focused on that, how, you know, we can shift money from policing to social welfare issues and defund the police. But we ignore the fact that defunding the police is not going to solve the fundamental issues in the United States, and that for all the talk about polarization, the giant military budget goes through every year almost without any significant opposition, and that as a society, those resources are not available to be tapped. So the first thing is just where the money is going. The second thing is that there's blowback from the empire, that we see that the policing that is done overseas, and what we learn about policing overseas, how policing developed since the early 20th century, was very much intertwined with what the American military was doing, and also of recruiting veterans to go into our police forces, to use high-level military training in our police forces, use military equipment. And so this kind of blowback from the empire, and after 9/11, we talked about blowback, whether it was going to increase threats of terrorism at home, but we've ignored the blowback from policing, and also the disparate impact of the empire on certain parts of the country. It's very easy today to disparage rural areas and to say that this is the heartland, the support of MAGA. But in many ways, rural areas have carried some of the heaviest burdens of the empire. Many people from rural areas have gone for 2, 3, 4 trips overseas, serve in the military, they've come back. Deaths have been lower than other wars, but casualties, injuries, PTSD, mental health problems, opioid problems related to overseas service are astronomical in many of these communities.
13: You make the link too between the kind of law and order agenda pushed through by the, in large part by the Clinton administration, and at the same time, the deregulation and lack of oversight of corporate crime, corporate malfeasance. But for those two issues, for you, are also interrelated.
14: It was fascinating to me, and I have to admit, it was a major blind spot of myself teaching mass incarceration. I just focused on crime in the streets and didn't really focus on, I sort of knew there was crime in the streets, but I didn't intensely focus on it, and I didn't see these as two important twins that go together. And so while we're all focusing on mass incarceration and the increasing number of people for crime in the streets or in U.S. prisons, putting the U.S. really to be the world's warden, almost the highest incarceration rate of any country in the world. And yes, you're right to finger the Clinton administration. At the same time, we have these crime waves from corporate America, and we have this phenomenal decriminalization of crime in the streets. So we have a evisceration of our regulatory units. We have the financialization not only of the Treasury, the Secretary, the SEC, taking people from the financial industry, but increasingly during the Obama administration, to some extent Clinton administration, you have people from the financial sector who are staffing key positions in the Department of Justice. And so what we've seen is a lightening up on corporate crime, both in investigating it, in prosecuting it, and we had this intensification of punishing people for street crimes.
13: Well, there's a quote in the book, because all they do is slap fines on them. Nobody's ever really sent to jail unless they're Bernie Madoff, and that's because he stole from the rich. But there's a quote in the book, I think it's from Jamie Dimon. He says, go ahead, find me. I don't care. What's $15 million, whatever it is. He doesn't care.
14: Right. And it was a quote directed at Elizabeth Warren when he was testifying, right? And if you see some of these fines from the financial crisis are... they look like a lot of money, billions and billions of dollars, right? But often they don't even equal the quarterly profits of these corporations. The corporations are able to often deduct these from their taxes. And many times the government doesn't even follow up whether they've paid these crimes, these fines or not. I think the other thing important to focus on are these so-called deferred prosecution agreements. This was a mechanism dates back to the early 20th century, and it was to help young juveniles who got in trouble with the law to say, look, you stay clean, you don't get in more trouble, we'll just not charge you, we'll not prosecute you. Well, beginning toward the tail end of the Clinton administration and then really taking off in the Bush administration and Obama administration, these became the mechanism of choice to deal with corporate America. And these are basically negotiated agreements between corporate law firms and the Justice Department. If you break the deferred prosecution agreement, you're supposed to be prosecuted. That's what it is, a deferred prosecution. But it's often like Britney Spears, oops, I did it again. I break the agreement and I'm given another deferred prosecution agreement. These agreements are often not monitored in any close way. And so with crime in the streets, we obsess about are people who commit robbery or people who commit burglary, are they going to recidivate again? But we have major corporations who are repeat recidivators and they get deferred prosecution agreements. The other thing about these agreements is you have a shift towards prosecuting the corporation rather than the corporate executives, right? And so that even if you have these, it's still

0: And that we said the Great Recession was over. Obama campaigned in 2012. The economy is back. We're back. But for many parts of the country, we were not back. And many parts of the country understood that this traumatic economic event happened. Millions of people lost their homes. We had the biggest mass migration of people since the Great Depression. People lost their pensions. People lost their health care. And it was a rebound from the Great Recession that was very unequal, and that the coastal areas, the high-tech parts of the country rebounded, while many other parts of the country were mired in this economic distress. Tax bases were eroded, public spending didn't come back, public spending on public health didn't bounce back. And I think that was, for many people, a crystallizing event of experiencing this economic trauma, and nobody was to blame for it. And many of the elite, the head of the Fed, the head of corporations, treated it like it's an act of nature, it's an act of God. And yet we knew that there were many reports it was coming, and that people, that something had to be done, and it wasn't done. And many people in the United States understood that nobody went to jail for that, nobody was charged for that. And I think that that has been a very powerful undermining of trust in government, and also that there was no reckoning with the banks. The banks, the largest banks, came out stronger than before. People understood that hundreds of billions of dollars went to save the banks, but the Obama administration supported a very shoddy foreclosure plan that, as Timothy Geithner, with the Secretary of the Treasury, we now understand, said, oh, well, the only plan, the only reason for that was to foam the runway for the banks, so to slow down the foreclosures a little bit so they could process them. It wasn't really to help the people who were in threat of losing their homes. And I think this, we focus on lack of trust in Congress, but there's a fundamental lack of trust in corporations right now. And the public opinion polls are very interesting in that increasingly people don't trust corporations. They don't have a trust in capitalism. They have increased favorable views of socialism. And if, you know, we look at the current president running 45, running in 2016, and then coming back again in 2024, and we want to all blame this on this kind of misogynist, racist deplorables that he's appealing to. And I think there are much more complicated reasons that, yes, he's got this, you know, rage that he appeals to from certain parts of the country. But there's also a powerful economic rage that then has been directed towards immigrants, towards women, et cetera, et cetera. But I also think it's directed towards increasingly the economic elite.
1: It was a little interesting for me, footnote in the book, which I didn't know until I read it, and I'd like you to address it. And that is the spiraling mass incarceration rates in rural areas.
0: Mm-hmm. Yeah, so we often think of mass incarceration as an urban phenomenon, and one that primarily affects African-American men. And what we've seen over the last decade is a kind of shift in that your chances of being incarcerated have actually are higher in rural areas and suburban areas than they are in urban areas right now. And so even though we're overall in some states seeing the incarceration rate go down, it's often driven because the incarceration rate in urban areas is going down, and meanwhile in rural areas it's going up. And so it's misleading to say, you know, we finally are going to have a downward trend in incarceration rate, that there's actually great variation across the country in this.
1: And this is also accompanied by, which I didn't know until I read your book, a rise of police violence in rural and suburban communities, you write, which have accounted for about three quarters of such fatalities in 2020. The fact is not widely known for several reasons. Research on police homicides overwhelmingly focus on large cities, even though most of these fatalities occur in communities with fewer than 100,000 people. Furthermore, major cities tend to have more political networks, organizational resources, and media outlets.

0: so police killings in urban areas are more likely to attract public attention. Indigenous people are the most at risk of being killed by the police, but their deaths, which typically occur in rural, underpopulated areas without witnesses to record the deadly encounters on smartphones, do not garner wider public attention.
1: Yeah, you know, what I'm trying to do here is to talk about police as state violence and to see that it's not just an urban phenomenon, and also to understand some of the deeper structural roots and causes of that. And it's remarkable to me that we have very good data on how many police get killed each year. But we don't...
0: Which I just want to interrupt you. I know from your book, almost none are charged, or they're charged
1: right.
0: with very minor offense.
1: Right.
0: I mean, it's staggering.
1: Right.
0: I think if I remember, you had it was like one per... I mean, you know the figures, but it's kind of shocking.
1: Right, right. Very few get charged. Very few get convicted. And then even if they get convicted, the sentences are pretty nominal, right? Even in departments that have banned chokeholds, you can have police who use chokeholds, and sometimes they won't get charged, and the internal punishment might be taking some of their vacation days. But trying to look at rural deaths and to see state violence as something that spans the United States, right, is a very important way to try to think about the coalitions to challenge state violence, and that certainly African Americans are disproportionately killed by the police, but in many parts of the country, being in a rural area, being a white person in a rural area, will put you at high risk for being killed by the police. And it's often how we think about racial disparities. White people are less likely to be killed by police than African American people are. But white people in the United States compared to white people in the United Kingdom or Germany are very high at risk for being killed by the police because we have such high rates of police violence. And the police violence is probably even higher than what we know because we don't collect good data on police killings of civilians.
0: And as you write, more white people are killed by U.S. police officers each year than people from any other racial or ethnic group. 8 of the 10 states with the highest rates of fatal police shootings are in the West, where black people constitute barely 3% of state populations on average. As for the other leading states, one is West Virginia, which is one of the whitest and least diverse states. The other is Louisiana, one of the most racially and ethnically diverse states. White people make up the majority of people in rural areas in nearly every state and also constitute 2/3 of the people killed by the police in rural areas. Communities that those statistics were completely unknown to me.
1: Mm-hmm. Yeah, they're unknown to a lot of people, right? Because we think that if we just fix our urban police departments, we're going to fix this problem. I think the other piece that I don't emphasize enough in the book, though I do mention, is many of these rural areas are run by sheriffs, and sheriffs
0: yes.
1: are a whole force onto their own. They're elected. They are above the law in many ways, and they are a prime recruiting ground now for this constitutional sheriff's movement, which
0: right.
1: is that we can interpret the law the way we see fit, because we are elected and we are, they argue, the prime representation of the public will.
0: Well, you compare it to police systems in Europe, not only in terms of training, which is much more extensive, but also the vast variety of law enforcement entities that exist throughout the United States, which are disparate, which are not connected.
1: Right. And how do you have some places you have a police force that's one person, right? And the average police force is 10 or 12 people. How do you get high quality training? In many states, we have more extensive training required for a hairstylist or manicurist than we require for someone who's going to carry a gun and be able to shoot and kill someone.
0: Oh, it's a matter of weeks, isn't it? What did you say?
1: Right.
0: It's like 11 weeks?
1: Yeah, 11 weeks is the average. And if you're in Europe, In some countries, it's 3 years of training. And in some of the Scandinavian countries, getting into a police training program is as hard as getting into an elite university in the United States.
0: I want you to talk about what you call the fetish of secrecy.
1: The fetish of secrecy is we don't know what the police are doing, right? We don't collect good data on civilian deaths. And we often focus on civilian deaths, and we forget that there are many more times shootings, sexual assault, beatings, all other kinds of abuse by the police. And there, much of the data that we have on police abuse is collected by enterprising journalists, citizens. It's no national database on what the police are doing. The 1994 crime bill said that police departments should do collect this data, but there have been no real strong incentives, like we'll take away federal funding if you don't collect this data. So we don't have even good databases to track this information.
0: You also write about non-fatal police violence and abuse. You say while killings by the police have become a major issue in recent years, other types of police violence and abuse have received comparatively little national attention. Sexual assault and sexual misconduct are among the most frequently reported forms of police misconduct, second only to excessive use of force. Low-income, LGBTQ people, black women, and members of other historically disadvantaged groups are most likely to be victims of sexual assault and sexual misconduct by law enforcement. Police officers across the country conduct roadside digital anal and vaginal exams on the thinnest of pretexts. Furthermore, school officials and police nationwide persist in strip searching students from preschoolers to high schoolers in violation of the Constitution because courts cannot bring themselves to impose a penalty upon them for doing so.
1: Yeah, it's pretty remarkable, isn't it?
0: Yeah, but again, it's this culture of impunity.
1: It is a culture of impunity, and the reasons why, first, we don't prosecute, and then the second reason is if you want to bring a civil lawsuit, we have this thing called qualified immunity, which essentially is has immunized most of the police from really ever facing serious civil lawsuits. And even if you're able to get your lawsuit into court, and even if you win, the police themselves usually don't even pay the penalties or the cost of the civil lawsuit, the fine.
0: You also write about police unions. Of course, you have a notorious police union in Philadelphia where you teach, which can often resemble a white hate group. But these police unions bestow, you write, political endorsements. They run their own candidates. It goes far beyond the traditional role of enforcing established policies. Talk about the role of police unions.
1: Police unions are a very powerful force, and some police commissioners say, you know, we don't even have control over our unions, right? And so that many, you know, if there's a shooting, often police have the right, for example, if there's video of that shooting, to see the video ahead of time before they're interviewed, right? So they can make their stories align with what the video is there, that they have often aren't interviewed right away when there's a shooting of a civilian. Many of these things go to arbitration, and the arbitration is very heavily tilted towards the police. So it's very difficult to discipline police, to fire police, to impose new strictures on the police.
0: When did this begin? I mean, you had Rizzo in Philadelphia. He was the 1960s, right?
1: Yeah.
0: And I think at one point Philadelphia had the most, in terms of per capita, it was killing more people. And of course, the whole Mumia Abu-Jamal case. But what is it, in your view, that triggered this culture of impunity, this ability of the police to carry out lethal violence and non-lethal abuse?
1: I think you have to go back to the 20th century and really going back again to the empire, actually, and bringing military back into the United States at a time when there's more attention on developing police forces, because at that time, Kaplan didn't really want to pay for police forces. They had their own private police forces. But increasingly, with labor unrest, rising concerns about income inequality, political mobilization with the populace, Capitol began to think maybe we need professional police forces, maybe we need to pay for those police forces. That was the same time that the United States was going out as an empire and then bringing back veterans who had developed policing tactics overseas. And there was this idea that we should make professional police, and professional police should be autonomous, and they should behave like the military. And so these roots of this militarization of the police and its autonomy stretch, you know, are intertwined with the development of the empire.
0: But there was a backlash, I mean, certainly in the 60s. I mean, wasn't there a certain period of an attempt at a corrective or not?
1: Yeah, it's really, really interesting. We think about Lyndon Johnson and the big crime bill and the Kerner Commission and saying that we need to invest more in jobs and health care and the social safety net and things like that. But the other thing that came out of the crime bill of 1968 was actually that we need to have more professional police. And here, professional police was defined by more equipment, more training, and more autonomy for local police, because one of the ways that local police bought into, okay, we might get this infusion of money from the federal government, was that we'll take that, but we need to have autonomy. And so you give a lot of this military equipment, but you're also having rising autonomy of the local police. And again, you also see the blowback from the empire, because this was a period of develop non-lethal weapons. But many of these so-called non-lethal weapons that were used overseas during that period, obviously Vietnam, many of them were actually quite lethal. Tear gas that was used in Vietnam that was imported back here was very, very lethal. Rubber bullets, things like that. But we began to use the language of non-lethal weapons, even though these were actually could kill you, and if didn't kill you, they could seriously harm you. So we talked about this new professional policing with non-lethal weapons, but it was highly militarized policing.
0: Can you talk about the parallels between deindustrialization and the militarization and excessive force by police, and of course the huge expansion in the carceral state?
1: So one of the reasons that we got the carceral state, I was served on the National Academy of Sciences Commission on the causes and consequences of mass incarceration. And one of the causes we came to as a committee to agree upon was that you had deindustrialization in the cities in the 1950s and 60s. And there was rising fears that people didn't have jobs, and that might be a threat in some ways to the stability of cities, and with the decline of jobs, decline of social services, things like that in the cities. And so there was a sense that you needed to assert more control over cities. There's a common thing that if unemployment goes up, then disorder will follow. That isn't always true, but it's a really common belief. And so there's an idea about cracking down. If you think that that's one of the things that fueled increased police and increased incarceration, then we can think that something like that is happening at a delay in rural America. As you got NAFTA, as you got more industry that was in rural areas and in the heartland moving overseas, you had this wave of deindustrialization. You know, 50s and 60s, many companies moved out of the cities, moved to greenfield sites where they didn't have to deal with labor unions, fewer environmental protections, cheaper labor, all that kind of stuff. Then they started moving to Vietnam, to China, to Mexico. And with this deindustrialization in these areas, you have some of the same fears that you had in urban areas that helped to fuel mass incarceration in urban America.
0: I just want to read a passage you wrote about the Obama administration, because it seems to me that this passage explains how the Obama administration really paved the way for the arrival of Trump. The Obama administration failed to reverse the remarkable inversion in the criminal legal system of the last five decades. That is, the vast expansion of the carceral state to punish street crimes, drug offenses, and immigration violations since the 1970s, and the accelerating de facto decriminalization of high-level crime in the suites since the 1990s. As non-prosecution agreements and deferred prosecution agreements proliferated to settle cases stemming from the financial and foreclosure crises, these get-out-of-jail-free cards became even more deeply legitimized and institutionalized to deal with all kinds of corporate crime under Obama and his successors. Furthermore, Obama's mortgage relief program ended up being a boondoggle for leading banks and mortgage servicers who turbocharged the foreclosure crisis, turning millions of people out of their homes and illegally repossessing many properties. An estimated 9 to 10 million families would end up losing their homes, about two-thirds of them to foreclosures. Many people simply walked away from their devalued properties, as you said earlier, returning the keys to the banks, an action that would destroy families' credit for years. I think that you make this point in the book. I mean, you people who turned to Trump had at one point supported Obama.
1: Well, and at one point had supported Bernie Sanders, too, after Obama, right?
0: Yes.
1: And so, you know, there's a common argument that, you know, the support for Trump is largely racially driven, but there were millions of whites who voted twice for Obama. And, you know, Obama won states like Indiana, which we can't imagine the Democrats right now winning, right? But he won Indiana. And many of the, a good number, proportion of the Sanders voters, we understand them moved over to Trump. And if you listen to Trump's final commercial, his main commercial in the 2016 election, It could be a commercial by Bernie Sanders, except that the voice is unmistakably Trump's. But it's pictures of Bill and Hillary Clinton, the so-called global elite, the oligarchy, and it's interspersed with this multicultural working class people of seemingly all different races, ethnic backgrounds, etc. And it's a very, very powerful commercial about this perception that these people have been abandoned in the United States. I want to add one other thing about Obama. The book, what I don't want people to come away with is thinking corporations have always had all this power. There is no choice. There's nothing we can do about it. And what I try to do in the book is say, yes, corporations throughout American history have disproportionately had power, but it's waxed and it's waned. And I try to identify moments when it was possible to do something else. So after the savings and loan crisis, George H.W. Bush was forced to put some regulations in. The Clinton administration stripped down those guardrails and let the economy rip and be deregulated, crashed and burned with the Great Recession. Obama comes in and we read back now and say it was always polarized with Obama. Yes, it was very polarized about the Affordable Care Act, but there was remarkable support ranging pretty broadly across the political spectrum to restructure the banks, to do not just window dressing about economic reform, but something much more penetrating so that you wouldn't have these banks become too big to fail, that you would make them pay in some certain way, that you would make them keep high reserves compared to previously. And the Obama administration blinked on that. And Obama's justification, he said, if we sent these corporate executives to jail and we use the criminal system, he says in his memoir, that would have been violence to the social order. Like, think about that. And think about the violence to so many Americans who lost their homes, who lost their pensions, right? But this would be violence to the social order. So what Obama sort of argues is, okay, we're going to do regulation, right? We're going to just let our Department of Justice close its eyes to what's going on, and instead we're going to do regulation. And then he supported of very weak economic reform regulation of the banking industry. He delayed in what side he was going to come out on that. By that time, capital had regrouped. They were back on a roll. The largest banks had consolidated. They used the hundreds of billions of dollars in the TARP money to come back, to buy up smaller banks. And that then at that point, Obama had missed the moment. And yet there were opportunities, legislation in Congress, to take a much stricter position with the financial industry, and it didn't happen. And Obama justified it, okay, we're going to do regulation, we're not going to do criminal, but he didn't really do either.
0: And let's talk, before we talk about Trump, the media a little bit, and the fact that you have this handful of oligarchs buying up Larry Ellison, Bezos, and others, and what that has done, that kind of corrosive effect on our political life.
1: You know, I mean, I'm a professor today in part because I used to be a journalist and I sort of saw some of what was happening. I work for an independent newspaper. It got bought up by Gannett. We tried to organize a union. I watched what happened when an independent.
0: Which paper was it?
1: The Burlington Free Press.
0: Oh, yeah.
1: It was a really fine newspaper that then shrunk its news hole, didn't do as much investigative journalism, et cetera, et cetera. But the problems with the press predate, you know, just Bezos, right? That, in fact, we've had this consolidation of the media for several decades now. We have not had administrations willing to use antitrust law, the FCC, to prevent those consolidations that are going on. We've also not had a good push to support local journalism like you have in other countries where, you know, people pay a tax and they see it as a public service that you should have good local journalism, right? That's what you have in Norway, and that's what you pay for it. Like you pay for roads, you pay for good local journalism. What we've seen now is this all happening on steroids. And the other piece of it, and again, goes back to Clinton administration, the Clinton administration let private equity rip after the 1980s and the crisis that we had with some of the corporate raiders, private equity recoiled a bit. But then Clinton, some deregulation that happened during the Clinton administration allowed private equity to blossom again. And private equity has been very corrosive to journalism. And one of the things I'm trying to do with the book is to say that we need to think of all these aspects, right, of what is corroding our society, and not just look at Trump, either Trump 45 or 47, and one of them being journalism.
0: Well, Trump he's the symptom, he's not the disease.
1: Right.
0: And I think, you know, by the end of your book, you do a good job of explaining why we have a figure like Trump, a con artist, a demagogue. Because the one thing he did was tap into that very legitimate sense of betrayal by both parties, a sense of anger, and in some ways the kind of mask that has been ripped off, and we're seeing all of the poisons that you document in the book being turbocharged by the Trump administration.
1: We are. You know, I think, and you know, people say to me, like, how could all these Americans have voted for Trump in 2016? And I said, to many Americans, Hillary Clinton looked like a shill for Wall Street.
0: Which she was.
1: Right? And when it came, you know, her $100,000 speeches that she was getting.
0: For Goldman Sachs.
1: Goldman Sachs, you know, her fancy home in the Hamptons, et cetera, et cetera. And her saying, you know, when Bill and I left the White House, we were penniless, and then their net wealth was being in the tens of millions of dollars. And so, you know, people saw that, and I don't think we should underestimate what they may not know every in and out of the Great Recession and the financial crisis, but they can pick up on some of that. And especially when Trump came down his elevator and made his announcement, and he stoked some of those concerns.
0: So now, the deregulation, the destruction of watchdog agencies, just the entire edifice that provided largely ineffective, but at least some protection are just being ripped apart. Of course, the Trump administration has no respect for the system. I mean, they tried to overturn when he lost the first presidential race. When he ran this time, he said that if he lost in 2024, he wouldn't acknowledge the results. He's talking about a third term. Where are we?
1: Where are we? I guess it's who's we, right? I think the elite in the Democratic Party there were good days. We need to go back. And Obama looks better when you compare him to Trump. Biden looks better when you compare him to Trump. George W. Bush looks better when you compare him to Trump, right? Until we, the elite, finally reconcile with what their responsibility was for where we are, we can't start rebuilding. And it's not about going back. And in some ways, it's about a reckoning with what the wrecking ball was from both parties and the elite of both parties. And then it becomes, this is not just going to come by putting somebody else in the White House. And the takeover of the Republican Party was not just about Donald Trump. This has been a decades-long project to figure out how to shift the polity in the United States. And this didn't come out of nowhere. And if we think we're just going to elect somebody new in 2028 to clean it up, it's not going to happen. And there isn't, I don't sense that energy in the elite levels of the Democratic Party to really reckon with this. I think there are, the grassroots that they've been trying to trash in the Democratic Party for a long time, or trying to contain it, those forces. But there does seem to be this kind of, bring back the good old days without recognizing that the gold old days were the Clinton years of deregulation, were Obama having this phenomenal moment, this political moment, got himself to a veto for a short time, a veto-proof Senate. And what did he do with it, right? He squandered that moment.
0: Yeah, that's the tragedy of it. It's kind of like the sterility of the late Weimar Republic. It's extremely worrying. I think you'd probably agree the Democratic Party's sabotaging of the Bernie Sanders campaign was, one of the greatest political sins, because he was speaking to those issues, and his commitment to the working class, unlike Trump's, of course, is real. And as you mentioned, even on university campuses, there's a paragraph in your book about the shutting down of the encampments, the closure of free speech on university campuses.
1: Well, this is something that's very near and dear to me, because, and even at my own university, the narrative is, well, we just have to weather what's going on in Washington, and it's all just happening down in Washington. And we forget the really tragic year we had in universities in 2023, 2024, and really that we're living in right now, of a complete chill and lockdown for open expression on universities. And we're right now going to impose possibly some very permanent draconian open expression rules at my university that I can't believe might actually pass and be imposed here. And these are pre-Trump. These are things that happened under Obama. And even at my own university, I talk about in the book, we called out my public security people, a SWAT team, looking for a student who allegedly threw paint on the statue of Benjamin Franklin. Like, how did that happen? And how do we allow, like, the outrage, right, that we're calling out SWAT teams on our students for something so minor like that? And that, again, is also a public reckoning. Likewise, at my own university, we essentially had an attempt for a hostile takeover of our board that ended up, you know, losing our president at our university. And that was not all about just what happened in Washington, but it is the tentacles of these larger political forces that many people just think, including many administrators at my university, that we can just get below the radar, wait this out, maybe things will be better in 2026 midterms and the 2028 election, and not really see that democracy is in peril and that we're both all at fault and we all have to save it, rather than kind of cowering, which is what I see with many of the elite universities, including my own.
0: Yeah, it's really quite tragic. I know I spent 20 years overseas, and you know, once they shut down the universities, universities are always the last readout of free expression, you know, real political debate. Once they shut those down, it's almost, unfortunately, terminal. I was at Harvard, and the Dartmouth students would always come and dump green paint all over John Harvard every year. So I can just imagine the SWAT teams coming for them. Thank you very much, Marie. And I want to thank Sophia, Max, and Milena, who produced the show. You can find me at chrishedges.substack.com.
1: Hey. Thanks much, Chris.
2: America's Suicide Pact. America's suicidal march began long before Donald Trump. Trump and the buffoons around him are the inevitable final chapter of the decaying empire. Written by Chris Hedges for the Chris Hedges Report, chrishedges.substack.com. Narrated by Eunice Wong. Civilizations, as the historian Arnold J. Toynbee famously argued, die from suicide, not by murder. They collapse from within. They fall prey to moral, social, and spiritual decay. They're seized by a parasitic ruling class. Democratic institutions seize up. The citizenry is immiserated. Wealth is funneled upwards to the ruling class. And coercion is the principal form of control. Our suicidal march began long before Donald Trump and his bizarre court of buffoons, sycophants, grifters, and Christian fascists took power. It began when the ruling class, especially under the Reagan and Clinton administrations, set out to harvest the country and empire for personal profit. There is a word for these people. Traitors. These traitors, ensconced in the leadership of the two ruling parties, stripped us of assets and power slowly. They used subterfuge, lies, and legalized bribery. They pretended to honor electoral politics, checks and balances, a free press, and the rule of law, while subverting all of these democratic pillars. That old system, however flawed, was hollowed out. It was turned over to the amoral and the idiotic. Look at the Supreme Court or Congress. Those willing to do the bidding of the billionaire class. Armed with billions by the mortal enemy of the demos, the oligarchs and corporations, the political elites, Republicans and Democrats, destroyed the careers of those politicians who resisted. They crushed labor unions, they blacklisted honest journalists, and consolidated the press into the hands of a handful of corporations and oligarchs. They slashed regulations that constrained unfettered greed and protected the population from predatory corporations and environmental toxins. They passed legislation that created a de facto tax boycott for the rich. Trump famously paid no federal income taxes in 10 of the 15 years prior to his presidency, while stripping the country of its industry and throwing some 30 million people out of work. Wealth is no longer created by producing or manufacturing. It's created by manipulating the prices of stocks and commodities and imposing a crippling debt peonage on the public. These parasites cut or abolished social programs, militarized the police, built the largest prison system in the world, and pumped funds into a bloated and out-of-control war industry. German socialist and politician Karl Liebknecht, on the eve of the suicidal folly of World War I, called German imperialists the enemy at home. Our rulers, our enemies at home, mounted a series of futile wars that degraded the empire's global hegemony and poured trillions of dollars of taxpayer money into their bank accounts. Iran is the most recent example. Trump isn't an outlier. He is the naked, stripped-down expression of this suicidal pact. He doesn't pretend the system he inherited works. He lies with less finesse. He crassly enriches himself and his family. He speaks in crude vulgarities. He dismantles any government agency dedicated to the common good, including the Environmental Protection Agency, the Department of Education, and the U.S. Postal Service. But he embodies what came before him, albeit without the liberal facade. Trump is not an anomaly, I wrote in America the Farewell Tour. He is the grotesque visage of a collapsed democracy. Trump and his coterie of billionaires, generals, half-wits, Christian fascists, criminals, racists, and moral deviants play the role of the Snopes clan in some of William Faulkner's novels. The Snopeses filled the power vacuum of the decayed South and ruthlessly seized control from the degenerated, former slaveholding aristocratic elites. Flem Snopes and his extended family, which includes a killer, a pedophile, a bigamist, an arsonist, a mentally disabled man who copulates with a cow, and a relative who sells tickets to witness the bestiality, are fictional representations of the scum now elevated to the highest level of the federal government. They embody the moral rot unleashed by unfettered capitalism. The Epstein files, a window into the degeneracy of our ruling class, included not only Trump, but former U.S. President Bill Clinton, who allegedly took a trip to Thailand with Epstein, Prince Andrew, Microsoft founder and billionaire Bill Gates, hedge fund billionaire Glenn Dubin, the former New Mexico governor Bill Richardson, former Secretary of the Treasury and former president of Harvard University Larry Summers, cognitive psychologist and author Steven Pinker, Epstein's lawyer and arch-Zionist Alan Dershowitz, billionaire and Victoria's Secret CEO Leslie Wexner, the former Barclays banker Jess Staley, former Israel Prime Minister Ehud Barak, magician David Copperfield, actor Kevin Spacey, former CIA director William Burns, real estate mogul Mort Zuckerman, former Maine Senator George Mitchell, and disgraced Hollywood producer and convicted rapist Harvey Weinstein. They all orbited Epstein's perpetual bacchanalia. Anand Giridharadas, who wrote Winners Take All, The Elite Charade of Changing the World, notes that the circle of powerful men and a handful of women who surrounded Epstein are emblematic of a privileged caste that lack empathy in the suffering and abuse of others, whether that is sexual abuse, including that of children, financial meltdowns they orchestrate, wars they back, addictions and overdose they enable, the monopolies they defend, the inequality they turbocharge, the housing crisis they milk, and the intrusive technologies they refuse to protect people against. People are right to sense that, as the emails lay bare, there is a highly private merito-aristocracy at the intersection of government and business, lobbying, philanthropy, startups, academia, science, high finance, and media, that all too often takes care of its own more than the common good. They are right to resent that there are infinite second chances for members of this group, even as so many Americans are deprived of first chances. They are right that their pleas often go unheard, whether they are being evicted, gouged, foreclosed on, AI obsolesced, or, yes, raped. The Epstein emails, in my view, Giridharadas writes, together sketch a devastating epistolary portrait of how our social order functions and for whom. Saying that isn't extreme. The way this elite operates is. If this neoliberal era power elite remains poorly understood, he continues, it may be because it is not just a financial elite, or an educated elite, a noblesse oblige elite, a political elite, or a narrative-making elite. It straddles all of these, lucratively and persuaded of its own good intentions. These people are, Giridharadas reminds us, on the same team, On air, they might clash. They promote opposite policies. Some in the network profess anguish over what others in the network are doing. But the emails depict a group whose highest commitment is to their own permanence in the class that decides things. When principles conflict with staying in the network wins. The entire system is rotten. It will not reform itself. The Democratic Party has hit on the novel campaign issue of reducing taxes to win this year's midterm elections. It will no doubt anoint another vapid, issueless, and genocide-supporting presidential nominee. Democratic donors pumped a staggering $1.5 billion into Kamala Harris's abridged 15-week celebrity-fueled presidential campaign. She became the first Democratic presidential candidate to lose the national popular vote in two decades and be defeated in every battleground state. The Democratic Party is not a functioning political party. It is a corporate mirage. Its members can, at best, select pre-approved candidates and act as props in choreographed conventions and rallies. Party members have zero influence on party politics. The more the diminishing power of the empire becomes apparent, evidenced in Trump's debacle with Iran, the more a confused population retreats into a fantasy world, a world where hard and unpleasant facts do not intrude. In the final days of a civilization, a population wallows in self-delusional hubris and trumpets false virtues. It looks for scapegoats to explain its failures. Muslims, undocumented workers, Mexicans, African Americans, feminists, intellectuals, artists, and dissidents. Magical thinking and the myth of American exceptionalism dominate public discourse and are taught in schools. Art and culture are degraded to nationalist kitsch. Science is dismissed, even in the midst of the environmental crisis. Cultural and intellectual disciplines that allow us to see the world from the perspective of the other, that foster empathy, understanding, and compassion, are replaced by a grotesque and cruel hypermasculinity and hypermilitarism. Trump is perfectly tailored for these death throes. He is not a freak or an anomaly. He is the naked visage of our pathological sickness. That was America's Suicide Pact, written by Chris Hedges, narrated by Eunice Wong. For the Chris Hedges Report, chrishedges.substack.com.
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The Alachua County Crisis Center is seeking volunteers to become Crisis Line Counselors. Their next 8-week training course begins September 15th, and there is no cost to applicants. Applicants are not required to have any specific certifications or degrees, but are carefully screened before and during the training process. 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

hustle, no rock and roll. Unless your name's Brewster, cause Brewster's a punk. Parents let go cause it's magic in the air. Criticizing rap shows you're out of order. Stop looking, listen to the phrase and Fred Astaire's. And don't get offended while Mace Do-Si-Do's your daughter. A tri-camera roll system is now set. Fly around the store under Daisy Productions. It stands for the inner sound, y'all, and y'all can bet that the action's not a trick, but show

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Sometimes when I close my eyes, 6 months of torture, you sold to some forbidden paradise. I loved you truly. You gotta laugh at the stupid.

0: What you want this time, son? You want to say your prayer? Then go on and say it. Our Father. Now what's next? What y'all in heaven?
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4: 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Now I'm your host, H.R. Gertner, and I'd like to let you know what we're going to listen to before we all get to listening to it. So here comes The Devil from Young Jesus.

I'd like to let you know what you've been listening to. And you just heard Burn the Other End from Billy Strings. Before that, it was UQT from King Gizzard and the Lizard Wizard. And before that, you heard The Devil from Young Jesus. Now here comes Ty Siegel with Chrome.

0: 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Volunteer-driven. And I'm one of those volunteers, your host, H.R. Gertner, popping in here in the midst of the show to let you know what you've been listening to. And you just heard The Hardest Thing from Julia Jacklin. Before that, it was Rent Money from Pokey Lafarge. And before that, you heard Chrome from Ty Siegel. Now here comes Solid Country Gold from Todd Snyder.
1: 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Deep blue neon, Bud Light light. Bud it to my left, Bud it to my right. Oh, honky tonk, Saturday night.

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It's the GOAT. Thanks for tuning in. I'd like to let you know what you've been listening to. So you just heard Saturday Sun from Sharp Pens. Before that, it was The Fountain from Dive. And before that, you heard Solid Country Gold from Todd Snyder. Now here comes I'm on Standby from Eels.

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Gertner here, your host of the Red Pony Music Hour on WGOT LP Gainesville. 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Back to the moment at hand, I'm your host, H.R. Gertner, and I'd like to let you know what you've been listening to. So you just heard The Pigs of Silver Linings from The Drin. Before that, it was Your Shoes Are Gonna Explode from Spencer Radcliffe. And before that, you heard I'm on Standby from Eels. Now here comes the A La La's with Caldera 2.

0: Here we are at the end of another edition of the Red Pony Music Hour on WGOT LP Gainesville. That's the GOAT, Gainesville's community radio. Thanks for tuning in. I'm your host, H.R. Gertner, and I'd like to let you know what you've been listening to before I let you go. So we kicked off the final set of today's show with Caldera 2 from Alalaz. Then we closed the show with Borehole from Russian Circles. So thanks again for tuning in.
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4: 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And today's show is going to focus on one of my all-time favorites of the blues legends, one Chester Arthur Burnett, perhaps better known to you as Howlin' Wolf.

0: Ow-woo, the wolf, I love it. You got that granulated sugar mama, the finest on the farm. And the farm is where Howlin' Wolf originated from the Mississippi Delta. And in order to understand him, you got to really go back to where it all began. And that's the legend, Mr. Charlie Patton. Here he is, recorded in 1929, singing about the 1927 Great Mississippi River Flood. High water everywhere.
1: Come back, water.

0: Got my claws. I'm going back to the hill of country. Won't be worried no more.
1: Yes, that was one of the progenitors of American music, Mr. Charlie Patton, who died in 1934, lived his entire life in the Delta, and lay in an unmarked grave until 1990, when the musician John Fogerty of Creedence Clearwater Revival fame helped raise the funds to erect a proper tombstone on the man who he described as the source of it all, with a voice that rang like Moses, Charlie Patton. Well, there was another student of Charlie Patton's by the name of Muddy Waters who had come up to Chicago a little bit earlier than the Wolf did. The Wolf came up there in 1952, recruited by Ike Turner, no less, and quickly became a rival of Muddy's. But here's Muddy Waters, recorded by Chess Records in 1951 with a classic.

All right, Muddy Waters rolling and a tumbling. And the rivalry between the Wolf and Muddy Waters is told very entertainingly, if not necessarily accurately, in the movie produced by Beyonce. Never let it said that Beyonce forgot about her roots. And she plays Etta James in this movie called Cadillac Records, which she produced. And I gotta say, she knocks it out of the ballpark. So here is Beyonce playing Etta James, I'd Rather Go Blind.

0: All right, well, sorry about them goat bleeps. They're popping up everywhere. That was Benny and the Demons, featuring Gainesville's own Tom Miller. And I had an opportunity to catch up with Tom at his studio down in downtown Gainesville at the Black Sea Art Gallery just the other day. Let's check that out a little bit. My babies, you're listening to the Mojo Show, coming to you from Gainesville, Florida, Florida's G-spot. And we got a man here who not only knows a little bit about the blues, he knows about the reds, the purples, the greens, and some other things in between. Legendary artist, raconteur, provocateur, author, musician, Mr. Tom Miller, right here.
1: Hey, all right.
0: How you doing, Tom?
1: Hey, ho. Great to be on the show. Thanks for having me.
0: Well, we're happy, pleased as punch that you're here with us on fine Florida afternoon.
1: Yeah, we're drinking punch.
0: That's right. Well, you have to maintain your speaking voice.
1: Right, yes,
0: for these
1: right.
0: Now, you famously looked at Ted Cruz's mouth for what, 5 hours?
1: No, 2 hours was all I could stand, and it's the most it's the most dangerous stunt I've ever attempted.
0: Now, did he have a beard at that time, or no?
1: And, well, I was looking into a photograph of his mouth. Looking into the real thing, no one could survive that.
0: Oh my God.
1: Yeah, I looked into a photograph of his mouth. It's the dumbest idea I've ever come up with. I came up with that idea in the shower in about 20 seconds. And I just did it for a punk rock show to be goofy. And then the Alligator wrote about it. And then the Huffington Post saw the Alligator's thing. So I end up in the Huffington Post with the stupidest idea I've ever had.
0: Now, did you have trouble kissing anyone for a period of time after that? Because
1: I never kissed anyone ever again.
0: I think that would ruin me.
1: Nobody wanted to look at me. My career was over. That was the end of everything.
0: So. No, but it's not, because right now you're doing a lot of film these days, right?
1: Well, I got a degree from the David Lynch Cinematic Arts Program at Maharishi Mahesh Yogi's International College, which is in Fairfield, Iowa. And that's a cool degree because part of the degree is Transcendental Meditation, and it's nice to be quiet and go within on occasion and just check in with yourself. And ever since then, things have been popping in the cinema world. So I'm making movies, I'm winning awards, and writing scripts, and, you know, that's my chapter 3.
0: That's fantastic. Tom has been a huge champion of Gainesville, Florida for decades now, and if you come here new, as I have, and you start poking around your nose around the creative arts scene, music scene, it won't be very long before you hear the name Tom Miller come up. He ran the longest running open mic in Florida, for sure, perhaps in the Southeast United States.
1: Well, I checked Google, and it's the longest running open mic, continuous running live open mic variety show in the world. And I know it's true because I read it on Google.
0: In the world?
1: Yeah.
0: In the world?
1: Yeah.
0: All right. 40, and it's still 40, happening.
1: 40 years.
0: 40, that's incredible.
1: Yeah, I retired, but it was taken over by one of our great character actors and burlesque performers and hosts, Auntie Bobo. And so now it's the Auntie Bobo A-Go-Go Show.
0: Excellent. Every Monday night at the University Club.
1: That's right.
0: Right here in Gainesville, Florida. And you are listening to the Mojo Show, coming to you from Florida's G-Spot, Gainesville, Florida, right here on the Mighty Goat, WGOT, 100.1 on your FM dial, WGOT.org, streaming throughout the known universe. You know, if you're ever in Gainesville, you can pop down to one of my favorite bars, The Bowl, right in the heart of downtown Gainesville, and Tom just might be bartending down there. And you know what? Even though if he's nominally retired, he's been known to make frequent appearances still at the UC Club's open mic every Monday night at the University Club, also in downtown Gainesville. You are listening to The Mojo Show. Let's get back to our interview with Tom. You this is primarily a blues show, but we always like to talk about whatever we feel like we're talking about. And but anyway, you do have a little bit of connection with, you spent some time up in Chicago.
1: Yeah, well, so I played for about 6 years in a blues band called Vinny and the Demons. And it's Vinny, V-I-N-I, like Jimi Hendrix, J-I-M-I, V-I-N-I, and the Demons. You can look them up. And we started in Gainesville playing very, very serious, respectful blues, in which not only did we play the standards, but we also made sure to give credit to the original blues artists, which that was very important to us, and we did some originals. And we met Bo Diddley, and he liked our band and came and played with us, and then he said, you guys should go to Chicago. And so we said, okay, we'll do it. And then he said, well, that's stupid. You're going to freeze your ass off. He's a funny guy, but, the guy is such an original creative force, and we just were so – we couldn't believe he was a fan of ours, you know. And,
0: yeah, absolutely.
1: And we took his advice, and we did very, very well in Chicago. We became well-respected, accepted, and to some underground punk extent notable.
0: Excellent.
1: And it was a ride that I can't even believe I was on, nor can I believe I got off it and I'm still existing today. Ooh.
0: That's what it's all about.
1: Turn your cell phones off when you're having a...
0: Yeah. Hold on a second, ladies and gentlemen. Yes. That might be the president.
1: That's right. We'll edit that out. Hello? Ted. No. Ted Cruz? Yeah.
0: Ted.
1: No. I'm in an interview. I haven't got time to stare in your mouth.
0: Ted's been obsessed with Tom ever
1: yeah.
0: since.
1: Don't call me at this number ever again.
0: It's slightly embarrassing. All right. In fact, we may have to... We may have to cut this short because now Ted's echolocated us, and I am illegally parked.
1: Going to get a ticket. In Gainesville, you're going to get a ticket.
0: The cops love me. Well, Tom, I'm sorry we don't have a whole lot of time, but we do appreciate talking with you and you telling us what's going on. And you are welcome back anytime on the Mojo Show right here on the mighty WGOT, Gainesville, Florida.
1: Hallelujah.

0: of trouble now.
1: I ride straight out of Texas. That was Mr. Scott Byrum. Blood, sweat, and murder. Scott's a huge fan of the blues, a huge fan of the Wolf. And I tell you what, I know Scott from way back in Texas. And he's one of the hardest working musicians I know. He's still touring around. He played in Gainesville at Lucy's last year. If you ever hear of him around in this area, go check him out for sure. Tell you a little story about Scott. He got involved in a head-on collision with a semi-truck. Almost died. Came back, survived, performed on stage in a wheelchair with his IV bag. And he's still out there doing it to this day. One of the hardest working mans in showbiz, Scott Byrum. And you know what? I think I hear traces of this Wolf in his next one. Here's Tom Waits from the album Swordfish Trombones, 16 shells from a .30-06.

Oh yeah, Tom Waits, huge fan of Howlin' Wolf. Anytime you hear that kind of hint of danger, that little bit of darkness, that's probably a little bit of Howlin' Wolf's influence. But you know, Howlin' Wolf was a decent man, a good man. Stayed with his wife his entire life, by all accounts was careful with his money, always paid his band, even offered them health insurance. At the height of his career, he returned from Chicago to see his mother in Mississippi, and he was driven to tears when she refused to take the money that he offered to her, saying it was from the devil. Howlin' Wolf met Charlie Patton in 1930, and in the 30s he was playing throughout the South as part of the Chitlin' Circuit, alongside such folks as Johnny Shines, Honey Boy Edwards, Robert Johnson, and Son House. Another fellow that was playing around that time was a guy named Jimmy Rogers from Mississippi, and Howlin' Wolf was a friend and a fan. And his Jimmy Rogers, the father of country music, for those that don't know, the Wolf was trying to imitate his yodeling style, but could not quite do it. So he settled for his howl, which he said did him pretty good. And talking about Howlin' Wolf, he got into a little trouble late in the late 1930s. He was defending a woman whose boyfriend was ill-treating her, and he wound up killing a man with a hoe. Shortly thereafter, he joined the military and was inducted into the U.S. Army. But only 2 years later, he was evaluated as mentally unfit for military service, was given an honorable discharge, and returned. Soon came to Chicago and met up with Hubert Sumlin, the guitarist who would stay with him throughout much of his career. Let's play some more Howlin' Wolf.

I ride the immortal sounds of Mr. Chester Burnett, a.k.a. Howlin' Wolf. You know what? A lot of us never would have even heard of these sounds had not been for a crazy little quirk of history. These guys were struggling, working as working musicians, but not allowed radio airplay in the United States due to racial discrimination at the time. Their recordings were limited to what were called race recordings, but they became popular overseas, particularly in Britain. Amongst some of the early fans were Eric Burdon, Keith Richards, Mick Jagger. Well, to their everlasting credit, when the Stones came back overseas to the United States, they would not refuse to play on the local TV show unless one of their idols, Mr. Howlin' Wolf, was also allowed to appear on TV, marking the first time that a black man and one of the originators of the music that we all celebrate today was permitted to play on the public airwaves. So, here's to you, Keith, Mick, and the boys. Hey, I saw those guys a couple of years back in New Orleans, and, you know, they're pushing their 70s. Charlie Watts was still alive at the time. It was one of the best shows I've ever seen. Those guys can do the arena rock like no one else. Here's the Stones doing one of Howlin' Wolf's most famous numbers, Little Red Rooster.

All right, that was Captain Beefheart. Give me that heart, boy, from the Mirror Man Sessions. Hey, here's another fella who took some inspiration from Howlin' Wolf.

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1: That was, of course, Jimi Hendrix, and you are listening to the Mojo Show right here on WGOT, the Mighty Goat. Well, we are nearing up to the top of the hour, my babies, and we have barely scratched the surface of one of the titans of the blues. But I want to tell you, I hope you explore some more on your own. Until that meantime, keep your mojo close. Tell those that you love them, tell them that you love them. We only got one go round in this world, babies. Sometimes it just takes a little spoonful of something, make everybody's difference in a day. Turn their life around sometimes. Give me a spoonful of that sugar, babies. Until next time, this is the Mojo. Take care, my friends.

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1: 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Again, next Saturday, September 12th, Crash Pad, Funeral Clown, Bill Perry Orchestra.

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What can you do with a brat like that, always on your back? Get out the baseball bat. The Ramones, Beat on the Brat from 1976, opened this week's first wave, the show that spins superlative classic to contemporary punk rock, garage rock, new wave, and surf tunes for your listening pleasure. I'm Peter, your host and guide as we explore the music you love. I want to give a shout out to all the First Wave fans listening on KKFI, Kansas City, Missouri. We're so glad you're here. Gang of Four starts the first set with their classic, Damaged Goods.

Gang of Four from Leeds, England began the set with their 1979 release, Damaged Goods, followed by another English band, Squeeze, and Up the Junction, also from 1979. We next pulled into the garage with Phil and the Frantics from Phoenix, Arizona, and their song, I Must Run, from 1966, followed by the Revillos and their 1979 release, Where's the Boy for Me? The Revillos grew out of the Rosillos, best known for their 1978 hit, Top of the Pops. The band changed its name after it left Sire Records due to a disagreement and eventually signed with Virgin Records under its new name. It's incredible to think that turning a Z into a V was all that was needed to continue the band's career. Here are the Flamin' Groovies.

Flamin' Groovies kicked off the set with You Tore Me Down from their excellent 1976 album, Shake Some Action. The Police came next with Dee-Doo-Doo-Doo, Dee-Da-Da-Da from 1980, a song that reached number 5 on the UK singles chart and number 10 on the Billboard Hot 100. After The Police, we heard Miss Ludella Black and Till You Lie in Your Grave from 2018, which was followed by The Jam and Monday from their 1980 album Sound Effects. We closed the set with A Bit of Surf from Chris and Kathy and Shoot That Curl from 1964. The Chris and the duo is Chris Montez of Let's Dance fame. When Montez toured England in 1962, where Let's Dance reached number 2, his opening act was none other than the Beatles. Let's step forward to the 1980s with The Replacements.

The Replacements opened their set with their 1987 release, Alex Chilton. The person, Alex Chilton, was the force behind the Memphis band Big Star, which, according to The Replacements, was a strong influence on their work. You might also know that Chilton was only 16 years old when he became lead singer for the Box Tops, the band behind the massive 1967 hit, The Letter. After The Replacements, we heard Big Star from 1973 and a song that Chilton wrote, September Girls, which was covered by the Bangles in 1986 on their well-known Different Light album. Germany's Trio was next with Da Da Da, released in 1981, a year after the previously heard song by the Police. Trio was part of the German New Wave of the early 1980s. Da Da Da was produced by Klaus Voormann, famous for his association with the Beatles. Heavenly from Oxford, England was next with Cut Off, and Talking Heads closed the set with their breakthrough song, Psycho Killer. Up next, The Personnels.

Never Be Your Man from 1980 by The Personnelles started us off, followed by The Human Switchboard and their 1978 release, No. Well, that's about it for this week's show. 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Kraftwerk takes us out with their 1981 release, Computer Love. 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
4: Ready? Yo, Brian, this is a takeover. R-Smart taking over. Brian Thompson, train to Scabbard. Cuckoo! Remove, y'all!

Welcome. Welcome aboard the train to Skyville. Music from the Jamaicans. Tommy Cohen's group starting out with Fuel the Festive Spirit. What a good way to start tonight, our little journey through the music of Jamaica in the 60s and 70s. I'm Brian Tomczyk, your host, and we've got some great music for you. We're going to be celebrating a couple of birthdays tonight, and I thought we'd start out with one very special birthday. That is B.B. Seaton, who was the lead singer of the Gay Lads, and also his birthday. Sorry, I'm trying to click around on my computer while I'm talking, and it's not doing any good. He was born on the 3rd of September, 1944, and sadly passed on the 4th of March of 2024, just about a year and a half ago. So let's start out the show with an old chestnut from the Gay Lads, and then we will move along on the train to Scotland.

Bell with Anzell Collins and the Hippie Boys in the background. Let's talk about what we've been playing in this first set. This particular tune, The Last Walk. It's taken off an old song called The Last Dance.

We just heard Winston Mullings, a Clancy Eccles production called Why Girl. Roland Alfonso did that instrumental before that, that version of Whiter Shade of Pale. We heard a great ballad from the Wailers, I Made a Mistake. Love those early harmonies. Peter Tosh doing the baritone section. Derek and Patsy came before that with Are You Gonna Marry Me? We heard the Gay Lads with Chichi Bud, and that celebrating the birthday of B.B. Seaton. And the Jamaicans opened up the show tonight with Feel the Festive Spirit. You feeling it?

Music courtesy of the dub specialist in the background. As we take another break, this is another Burning Spear track, I believe. Love of a Dub. And of course, before that, we heard Delroy Wilson with his version of the great one, great song, Stick By Me. Great one from Jackie Edwards, Who Told You So? We heard the West Indians featuring the great voice of Eric Donaldson on Caught You Red-Handed, a Lee Perry production. The Tenors came before that with Gee Whiz. And we opened the set up with The Eternals featuring Cornell Campbell on lead vocals and a song on this version called The Sun, but it later became known as Stars. Great, great, great song, classic rhythm. You recognize that rhythm track, right? We're about to roll into the last set on the Train to Skyville. Sirius 70 Sounds coming up. Another one produced by Lee Scratch Perry. Queued up. Oh, you're going to love this.

0: Hello. 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
1: May I speak to the upsetter?
2: No, he's busy.

0: Well, we're running close to the end of the show here, so I guess I'm going to cut in and tell you what we've been hearing. Oh, it's about to go into the dub track, so how convenient. Of course, Dennis Brown. Emmanuel, God is with us. Extended version. We heard a great instrumental from Im and David before that on Studio One with Black is Black. Of course, their kind of instrumental version of Is It Because I'm Black? Big Youth did Give Praises.
1: Yeah.
0: We heard a great one from Dillinger, produced by Lee Perry, Headquarters, name of that one. A Sonia Pottinger production before that from Ken Quatty, an artist I know nothing else of. Where It's At, the name of that one. And then back to the studios of Lee Perry with Leo Graham and the Upsetters with Newsflash and the version called Flashing Echo. That's it for Train to Scoville tonight. I think we're about to go, so thanks for listening. See you next time.

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2: 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We've got some great music. 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That's a Saturday at the Civic Media Center, 433 South Main. It's going to feature Funeral Clown and Bill Perry Orchestra. 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So this week, Hippie Sessions is going to feature some really awesome music. Read an article on Rolling Stone magazine that talked about the top 100 guitar solos of all time. So I thought I'd put out a show featuring some of those. I can't play all 100 because I don't have that much time. But in any event, we're going to take this week as well as next week and feature some of those artists. The ones I pick are pretty much from the 60s and 70s. So we're going to start it off with a song from Cream. It's called Crossroads.